0: The new Star Wars adventure, The Mandalorian and Grogu, is blasting off to a relatively modest ticket sales, NPR's Bob Mondello reports.
1: $90 million would be nothing to sneeze at for a bounty hunter who's looking after a baby Yoda.
2: Before going into harm's way, strap in.
1: But as a Star Wars opening over Memorial Day, it's less than thrilling. If industry estimates prove correct, Mandalorian and Grogu will have the slowest start.
2: I'll be right behind you.
1: For any Star Wars film since Disney took over the franchise. The numbers are smaller, but considerably happier for Obsession, a thriller about a romantic crush gone supernatural. Ticket sales for most wide-release films go down in their second week, for horror flicks often by more than half. Obsession sales are the exception. Estimates have them rising by 16% this weekend. Bob Mondello, NPR News.
0: And I'm Dwahli Saikautel, NPR News in New York City.
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5: It's All Things Considered from NPR News. I'm Adrian Florido. In a social media post today, President Trump said that the U.S. and Iran have largely negotiated an agreement towards ending the war. This comes as the possibility of further U.S. strikes on Iran have loomed, and many questions remain about the possible deal and the fate of the conflict. We're joined by NPR national security correspondent Greg Myrie. Hi, Greg.
6: Hi, Adrian.
5: Can you tell us more, Greg, about what is in Trump's statement?
6: Yeah, he took to Truth Social very recently, and he said he was in the Oval Office. He said he had a very good call with multiple Middle East leaders. These include the Gulf countries, several other countries in the region. He said he had a conversation as well with Israeli leader Benjamin Netanyahu, all related to a memorandum of understanding pertaining to peace in the Iran war. He says an agreement has been, quote, largely negotiated, subject to finalization between the United States of America and Iran and other countries. Now, he went on to say final aspects and details of the deal are currently being discussed. So it's clear that it's not nailed down. It has not been approved by everybody. And we don't know a lot of the things that would be in it. He did say that the Strait of Hormuz will be opened, but there is no mention of Iran's nuclear program. And obviously, that has been one of the key elements that President Trump has been demanding.
5: Any kind of deal on ending the war would be a huge development. What are we hearing from Iran, though?
6: Yeah, we've just seen a Reuters report. Now, it quotes Iran's Fars news agency, and it was at odds with Trump's announcement on the likely reopening of the Strait of Hormuz. It said his remarks were, quote, incomplete and inconsistent with reality. It went on to say that the Strait of Hormuz would remain under Iran's management. Now, we heard earlier in the day from a spokesman from Iran's foreign ministry who said that the U.S. and Iran were in the final stage of an agreement and that the positions of the two sides were becoming closer. So I suspect we're going to see a lot of conflicting information in the coming hours, and it reflects a deal that just hasn't been finalized yet.
5: And so is it really clear, Greg, whether this deal, potential deal, would be an extension of the ceasefire or an actual all-out end to the war?
6: Yeah, Adrian, it's really not clear at this preliminary stage when, in fact, the deal hasn't even been fully agreed to or signed.
5: Sure.
6: But it sounds like we're definitely talking about an extension of the ceasefire. A key factor would be opening the Strait of Hormuz. Again, that nuclear nuclear program still seems to be on the table. So it doesn't sound like we've worked out any of the final issues. And when we know President Trump has wanted a nuclear deal to be part of any agreement ending the war, while Iran has been talking about ending the war first and then leaving nuclear negotiations for later.
5: Aside from the nuclear negotiations, what other issues would have to be addressed, Greg?
6: Yeah, Iran has raised a number of things. They say they want sanctions relief, the sanctions that the U.S. and other Western countries have imposed on the country for a long time. They want reparations for the war, all the damage that has been inflicted by the U.S. and Israeli bombing attacks. And they've also said they want to talk about not just opening the Strait of Hormuz, but making future arrangements about how it would be dealt with in the future.
5: That's NPR's Greg Myrie. Thanks for joining us.
6: Sure thing, Adrian.
5: This week, the Trump administration announced a policy that's expected to make it harder for foreigners to get a green card. In a memo dated May 21st, United States Citizenship and Immigration Services, or USCIS, told its officers to require more green card applicants to go back to their home countries and apply from there. NPR's Martin Kosty has been following this story and joins us now. Hi, Martin.
7: Hey, Adrian.
5: Martin, explain this. Does every foreign national here in the country who wants a green card have to go back to their home country to apply under this new policy?
7: Well, not everyone, but maybe a lot more. It's likely to affect people who are here on some kind of temporary status, like a student on a student visa or a work visa, or maybe a tourist, or maybe someone who's marrying an American. People in these situations often apply for something that's called adjustment of status. That allows them to apply for permanent residence, what we call a green card, even though applying for a green card was not their official purpose in coming to the U.S. More than half of the people who get green cards have done this by getting this adjustment of status. The figure was 600,000 people back in 2023. And the Trump administration says that's too many. It says adjustment of status is a matter of what they call, quote, administrative grace, that it should be an exception and not a rule.
5: Does the administration say why it's doing this?
7: Well, they say they're closing a loophole. They say people are coming to the U.S. for these non-immigration purposes like work or tourism, and that often means less vetting when they come from their home countries. But once they're here, they're violating the intent of the visas and becoming de facto immigrants. In a written statement, the USCIS spokesman said, quote, "When aliens apply from their home country, it reduces the need to find and remove those who decide to slip into the shadows and remain in the U.S. illegally after being denied residency," close quote.
5: So how does this work then for someone who is in the U.S. right now, say someone on a work visa who wants to stay permanently? How much harder does the green card process become?
7: Well, I was wondering that, and frankly, we don't really know for sure yet, but I did call Ann Rowley, who's an immigration attorney in San Diego, and she says she thinks it is going to be harder on people who've already put down some roots.
8: You know, they might have to leave their home, they might not be able to work, and then to wait for an effectively indefinite period of time outside the country to wait for their green card, of course, brings a lot of uncertainty as well.
7: And she points out that the green card process is actually different when you're applying at a consulate overseas because the State Department runs that, and they ask for other things. So if you're applying from overseas, you may have to, for example, produce police certificates from every country where you've lived before, something you wouldn't have to do if you're applying here.
5: Well, what has the reaction been to this new announced policy from pro-immigration groups?
7: It's been pretty negative. It's being interpreted as an attack, or another attack, they would say, on legal immigration. David Beer at the Libertarian Cato Institute yesterday posted an article that ridiculed the idea that adjustment of status is supposed to be an exception, not the rule. He says most green card applicants have received adjustments for years and that Congress meant this as a normal way for immigration to work, to spare people the work of having to go back home to their countries of origin. He says this is what he calls a radical expansion of DHS's quiet quitting on legal immigration.
5: So how soon does this new policy take effect?
7: Well, this is a memo for USCIS officers. It's already in effect as guidance. But you have to keep in mind that these are officers who have a lot of discretion case by case. And immigration lawyers say they're not really sure yet how this is going to play out and how closely they're going to implement this policy. Also, the administration itself is already indicating that it may make some exceptions for people because of, quote, an economic benefit or national interest. Things like that may be good news, for example, for people who are on H-1B visas working in the tech industry.
5: I've been speaking with NPR correspondent Martin Kosty. Thanks, Martin.
7: You're welcome.
5: Israel has continued intense attacks in southern Lebanon despite an extension of the ceasefire between the two countries. On Friday, airstrikes killed 10 people, including six paramedics and a Syrian toddler, according to Lebanese officials. One of the airstrikes was captured on video. NPR's Jane Araf and Jawad Rizkala have more. As a warning, you will hear the sound of an explosion in this report.
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0: دخيلك يا الله يا حرام الشوم.
1: Oh God, it's devastating, says the woman filming. You can see an ambulance in the frame.
0: Allahu Akbar, Allahu Akbar.
1: And then, almost exactly 1 minute after the video starts with medics gathered around the wounded, another explosion.
0: Allahu Akbar, ya wayli mat, ya wayli.
1: The woman shouts in disbelief. The image shakes. When the smoke clears, you can see more bodies. The first responder, who had been administering CPR, crumples to the ground. They hit the medics. Oh God, they're dead, she says. You can hear the Israeli drones.
0: Allahu Akbar.
1: The video appears to show a double tap, an Israeli practice widely used in Gaza, of hitting first responders rushing to treat wounded from an initial strike. Israel did not respond to NPR questions about the attack, neither about the killing of the three first responders, nor about who they were initially targeting. The earlier drone strike hit a Syrian on a motorcycle with his wife and toddler daughter. Relatives said he was a farm laborer. He and the little girl and his brother, who was on another motorcycle, were killed, along with a barber who rushed to help. The girl's mother was seriously injured. On Saturday in the southern city of Tyre, mourners gathered for the medic's funeral. Lebanon says Israeli attacks have now killed more than 120 medical personnel and first responders. Two medics were also injured in Friday's attack, including Ali Wasran, who spoke to NPR from a hospital in Tyre.
2: The bomb dropped between us and them. We were inside the ambulance and they were on the ground, the civil defense guys.
1: The Geneva Conventions, adopted universally in 1949, say unless they're active combatants, medical personnel are always protected. Israel disagrees. NPR spoke with the woman who took the video. Some people called her a hero, others called her a spy. She asked NPR not to use her name for fear of retaliation. She has since left the village. Jane Araf, NPR News, Beirut.

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1: What if I told you our modern-day Kennedys are the Kardashians? This week on It's Been a Minute, we deconstruct the machinations behind America's famous families.
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5: I'm Dwahali Saikautal in New York City with these headlines. An evacuation order remains in place for some 40,000 people in Orange County, California, due to the threat of a hazardous chemical tank explosion at a local aerospace company. France has banned Israel's national security minister for allegedly threatening and brutalizing detained French and European nationals on a Gaza-bound aid flotilla. And a Red Fox stowaway from a cargo ship that left Southampton, England, and arrived to a New York, New Jersey port in February is now safely out of quarantine and living at the Bronx Zoo. Officials there have named the 2-year-old English fox Basil. I'm Dwahali Saikautal, NPR News in New York.

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1: This is All Things Considered from NPR News. I'm Adrian Florido. Secretary of State Marco Rubio tried to both reassure and warn NATO allies in Sweden yesterday after confusion around U.S. troop deployment in Europe grew at a summit. President Trump has repeatedly expressed frustration that members of the Transatlantic Defense Alliance have not been supportive enough of the war in Iran. Earlier this month, Trump said the U.S. would withdraw 5,000 troops from Germany and announced a drawdown in Poland. But then an abrupt U-turn with an announcement late Thursday that the U.S. will now send additional troops to Poland. Still, Secretary Rubio signaled a plan for a reduced U.S. role in NATO.
2: I think it's well understood in the alliance that the United States troop presence in Europe is going to be adjusted. That work was already ongoing.
1: To make sense of some of these mixed signals from the U.S., we're joined now by Christine Berzinger. She's a senior fellow at the nonpartisan German Marshall Fund think tank, where she focuses on U.S. defense and transatlantic security. Ms. Berzinger, welcome to the program.
3: Thank you for having me on.
1: What do you make of Secretary Rubio's statements and the mixed messages from the Trump administration about U.S. commitments to NATO?
3: Secretary Rubio's statements at the ministerial meeting in Sweden continued this Trump administration's vacillating approach to allies. The interesting question is not just what is Trump's attitude towards NATO or Europe, but how this administration sees individual allies. Will friendlier countries to this administration receive preferential treatment? And will those countries who are speaking out against U.S. operations in Iran, such as Germany recently, bear the brunt of Trump's displeasure?
1: Aside from fewer troops potentially stationed in Europe, how else is the U.S. disengaging or signaling it's going to be limiting its role within NATO?
3: NATO is both a military alliance as well as a political one. If the United States pulls back its political leadership role, if it's less engaged in NATO discussions, if it's less interested in sharing its really exquisite military capabilities with allies, there will be really big gaps to fill. And the political question, I think, is harder to solve. The United States has been able to often bring consensus between all of NATO members, overcome internal squabbling between European voices. And without that U.S. leadership role, it's going to be less clear, well, who's in charge or who's the deciding voice, and the political dynamics between the allies are going to have to shift.
1: Well, there was this moment yesterday when Secretary of State Rubio expressed President Trump's feelings toward some NATO countries. Let's take a listen.
2: The president's views, frankly, disappointment at some of our NATO allies and their response to our operations in the Middle East.
1: Christine Berzinger, is the Iran conflict proving to be a turning point where the U.S. shifts from being NATO's leader the way that you are describing that it has been?
3: The Iran war is showing cleavages in the alliance more than any conflict has thus far. In 2026, European leaders have decided that they can and should speak out on issues that they feel very differently about than the United States. The Europeans have change their course, and this is providing an opportunity for Americans and the Trump leadership to say and have excuses for potentially speeding up their withdrawal from Europe. The Iran war is hastening a transition that the U.S. has announced would already happen.
1: Christine Berzinger is a senior fellow at the German Marshall Fund, where she focuses on U.S. defense and transatlantic security. Christine Berzinger, thanks for joining us.
3: Thank you so much.
1: The war with Iran may soon make it a lot tougher for people around the world to afford food. A new report published by the Food and Agricultural Organization of the United Nations details how the closure of the Strait of Hormuz is not only choking the global oil market. The organization's chief economist, Maximo Torero, says it's also disrupted the flow of fertilizers from the Gulf, which many countries depend on for agriculture.
4: They are exported to Africa, to Asia intensively, but also to South America for Brazil, for example.
1: He warns the fertilizer deficit will lead to a severe global food crisis within 6 to 12 months. I spoke with Torero and asked him how countries most dependent on fertilizer from the Gulf are dealing with the shortage.
4: So the countries that are dependent are trying to look other sources, but there is no really a major alternative that they could use. So they are making decisions, and the decisions that they have to make, the farmers of those countries, is to plant with less inputs, or to plant less, or to move to commodities like soybeans. And that means that the yields in the world will be affected for the second half of the year and for 2027.
1: So then explain how these decisions that farmers are making now translates into a crisis half a year from now.
4: Today, we are in a situation where farmers have low prices and their costs are increasing significantly. So if I have low prices and I have such a jump in cost, then of course my activity becomes less profitable or not profitable. And the possible decisions are I plant the same with less inputs, I plant less, I switch to crops that can fix more nitrogen, or I move to other commodities.
1: To be clear, is the problem here that the food is just going to get so expensive that many people won't be able to afford to buy it, or is it there may not actually be enough food being produced to feed everyone who needs to eat?
4: So today, we have enough food available and we have enough stocks. The problem is for the next harvest. For the next harvest, as we move towards the middle of the year and the end of the year, we will have less supply, less stocks, and as a result, higher prices. And this will exacerbate more next year if this situation doesn't stop. If the situation improves tomorrow, if you open the Strait of Hormuz tomorrow, we will still have higher prices because of less supply, because farmers already made a decision, but we could avoid a significant crisis by the end of the year or 2027.
1: It is unclear when the war in the Middle East may end, but if it continues to drag on, what can be done in the meantime to help curtail the negative impacts of fertilizer shortages?
4: In the short term, essentially, the most important is to avoid export restrictions of energy and fertilizers. And in the long term, the major importance is to learn that we need to diversify the infrastructure and we need to find and transform the agri-food system to be more diverse in terms of energy.
1: How hard is it to get countries to coordinate some of the solutions and recommendations that you are suggesting? Finding new routes for fertilizer to travel, for example.
4: Look, countries are doing it by themselves. They don't need to coordinate. No, so wherever I go to a country that there is a supply that was not already exporting, you see countries coming to look for it. You see Australia going to a country in Africa to try to find these inputs. You see other countries going to Uzbekistan. So I think markets are being searched. And countries have learned a little bit. We have been through COVID-19. We have been through the war in Ukraine. So countries are trying to move fast. But again, the benefit, the result is marginal, no?
1: Maximo Torero is chief economist of the UN's Food and Agriculture Organization. Thank you, Mr. Torero.
4: Thank you. A pleasure.
1: If you rent an apartment and your faucet springs a leak, what do you do? Well, you call your landlord to get it fixed. That's the deal, right? You pay rent and the landlord maintains the place. Well, in Milwaukee, Wisconsin, hundreds of renters say their landlord hasn't been holding up his end of the bargain, and the issues are much bigger than leaky faucets. In the series, How to Evict Your Landlord, from WUWM, Milwaukee's NPR member station, reporters Sam Woods and Jimmy Gutierrez tell the story of how a group of tenants are working to push out one of the city's largest corporate landlords. Welcome to both of you.
5: Hey, thank you for having us.
6: Good to be here.
1: Your podcast is about one landlord in particular in Milwaukee, David Tomlin. Who is David Tomlin?
5: Yeah, Tomlin is an out-of-state corporate landlord. He owns about a dozen LLCs across the city and about 250 properties. They're primarily placed in low-income Black neighborhoods. And kind of what he does is he buys these incredibly cheap properties. And according to tenants and city officials, he does the bare minimum to rehab them and then charges as much as possible to renters. And in the majority of those properties, he has been accused of neglect, pages of code violations. And from when we were reporting, around like $300 to $500,000 in unpaid taxes with the city. And if you ask tenants, they've experienced two different Tomlins. One of the tenants that we really highlight in the series is Sean Harris. And she's described him as kind of a Jekyll and Hyde. So this is someone who was once president of Los Angeles's Rotary Club, so can come off very charming and smart and connected. But her experiences with him is that he's been someone who's refused to make repairs to her apartment while increasing the rent almost double since she's been there, forcing her to live in some pretty rough situations.
6: You know, not only the hole up under the porch, the backyard, I can't take a bath or a shower. What got me is when a bullet came through my living room window and how long he took to repair it.
1: Your series is about the incredible way that Deshaun and many other of Tomlin's tenants organize to try to hold him accountable. And they identify this pretty powerful legal tool available in Milwaukee called receivership. How does this work?
7: So the basic idea that the city is asking the court for in its lawsuit is to declare as many of Tomlin's properties a public nuisance as possible. And then if those properties are declared a public nuisance, it triggers a state law that allows a third party to take over management of the properties. So if this happens, Tomlin would still legally own the properties, but this third party would take over management of the properties and collect rent money to fix up the properties and pay back Tomlin's back taxes. So he'd still own them, but could lose control for a long time and would stop making money off of them. Now, I want to note also that we still have months, if not years, of court proceedings before we know if any of Tomlin's properties will be declared a nuisance and put into receivership. But this could be a pretty big deal if it comes together in the way the city is asking the court for.
1: Well, in this current case, which is ongoing against Tomlin in Milwaukee, you know, a big part of your story is about the alliance between a nonprofit group that organizes tenants and officials at City Hall, the way they work together to basically build this case against this landlord. How important is this alliance proving to be as tenants continue their fight, as we speak, to win their case against this landlord?
7: Yeah, this alliance was one of the most interesting parts of the reporting for me, because under state law, the city of Milwaukee can't carry out random inspections. It can only document code violations that are either visible from the street or if a tenant reports them. And you can understand why maybe a tenant wouldn't want to get on their landlord's bad side for fear of retaliation and then, you know, doesn't report a violation. So that's where this nonprofit called Common Ground came in. It started to get to know Tomlin's tenants, and it documented a lot of the problems in their home. And the city was then able to use that information to build its legal case that this landlord is a public nuisance. And for the tenants we talked to, Common Ground was a breath of fresh air as they got to meet other people going through similar situations and realized they weren't alone.
1: It took you a lot of work to get to speak with this landlord, but you did eventually track him down. What did he have to say?
5: Yeah, it was definitely a journey. When we finally did get in touch with his PR team, they gave us about 15 minutes to have a one-on-one with him, which Sam and I were really excited about. The first thing that we wanted to get into was some of Deshaun Harris's claims about the condition of her property.
8: Things about the bathtub and everything like that, we have nothing on record about that. That's number one. The bullet holes in the window were taken care of. And I understand the bullet hole in the wall, I double checked that, were all taken care of in December. And the situation of the hole underneath, that should have been taken care of.
5: He emphasized within the conversation a couple things that we found interesting. One was how much he was in lockstep with the city, which really struck us because as kind of this whole podcast is looking at and we've been talking about is that he's being sued by the city currently. But he also talked about his commitment to staying in Milwaukee.
1: You know, your story is about one community of people organizing in one city, Milwaukee. But is there something that communities in other places can learn or are trying to learn from what's happening in Milwaukee right now?
7: This story really is about power. Tomlin has monetary power. The city of Milwaukee has legal power. And tenants in Common Ground have people power. And so as we see how this plays out over the next, you know, months or years, it may reveal how power works in Milwaukee and maybe in the country.
1: I've been speaking with reporters Sam Woods and Jimmy Gutierrez from WUWM, Milwaukee's NPR member station, about their new podcast, How to Evict Your Landlord. Thanks to both of you.
5: Yeah, thanks so much.
1: You're listening to All Things Considered from NPR News. In the far north of Chile, a vast trench is being carved along the border with Peru, part of the new government's effort to curb unauthorized immigration. The initiative comes from Chile's new president, José Antonio Kast, a far-right politician and admirer of President Trump, whose hardline approach is already stirring controversy. John Bartlett reports from the border city of Arica.
9: The wide, wind-blown desert plains shared by Chile and Peru are vast and silent. But this has become the front line in a new battle against illegal migration and organized crime in Chile, a battle that propelled far-right José Antonio Kast to the presidency last year.
10: Muy buenas tardes.
9: Kast took office in March and made the border a top priority, visiting the site himself to launch his Border Shield project. Since then, two Chilean army excavators have been working their way slowly along the borderline, digging a deep trench 3 meters wide and 3 meters deep. I'm standing on the lip of the trench looking over into Peru. The desert stretches for miles into the far distance where the Andes rise over the plains. There's a breeze drifting across the pampa, and if I look back towards the border post, I can already see sand being blown back into the ditch. Chile shares more than 4,800 miles of porous land borders with Argentina, Bolivia, and Peru. High-altitude crossings in the Andes are especially dangerous, and dozens have died in recent years. However, this trench only covers 11 kilometers of desert.
11: Cristian Sáez Maldonado, delegado presidencial de la región de Arica-Parinacota.
9: Cristian Sáez is the presidential delegate for Chile's northernmost region of Arica y Parinacota.
11: Esta es la barrera física. Lo que tú ves es una...
9: Sáez says the excavated material is piled up alongside the trench to form a wall, adding another barrier to migrants, drug traffickers, and smugglers. Driving south through the desert towards Arica, we pass banks of sand piled up as tank traps in the 1970s, when tensions between Chile and Peru were high. Arica is a laid-back port town which sprawls away from the sea into the dry valleys on the northern edge of the Atacama Desert. Until the late 19th century, this was part of Peruvian territory, and migration is a huge part of daily life here. The city saw a spike in crime with the arrival of illegal migration from 2018 onwards, and episodes of intra-gang violence shocked locals. Orlando Vargas is the city's mayor.
12: Pero aquí sucedieron los crímenes más violentos que hay en el país.
9: Vargas says that foreign gangs began demanding protection money from local businesses, and some of the country's most violent crimes took place in Arica.
12: La verdad que yo no creo que eso evite que...
9: But while the crime wave has ebbed away after a coordinated crackdown by law enforcement, the mayor is unsure that the trench will have any significant effect. In truth, I don't think this will stop migrants coming in. They will cross the border anyway, he says. In fact, since Kast took office and introduced stricter immigration policies, officials say attempts to leave the country have increased. Nearly 500 attempts to leave Chile have been stopped here in just 4 months this year, compared with 33 in all of last year. Despite this, work on the trench continues. And with the wind already blowing sand back into the trench, the question here isn't just how far it will reach, but whether it will have any meaningful effect stopping migrants. For NPR News, I'm John Bartlett in Arica, Chile.

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2: I'm Dwahli Saikautal in New York City with these headlines. The family of two-time NASCAR champion Kyle Busch says the 41-year-old died from severe pneumonia that led to sepsis. NASCAR lost a giant of the sports today, a statement said, far too soon. No tsunami warnings were issued in Hawaii following a magnitude 6.0 earthquake last night, but along western Mauna Loa, violent shaking was reported, and preliminary reports suggest some homes were damaged. Gas prices are averaging $4.52 for a gallon of regular, but AAA expects an estimated 45 million Americans to travel by car this Memorial weekend. I'm Dwahli Saikautal, NPR News in New York.

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1: This is All Things Considered from NPR News. I'm Adrian Florido. The Trump administration continues to turn up the heat on Cuba. The USS Nimitz aircraft carrier and its strike group are in the Caribbean. The U.S. military announced the buildup the same day that...
2: We are announcing an indictment charging Raul Castro and several others with conspiracy to kill U.S. nationals.
1: Acting U.S. Attorney General Todd Blanche secured charges against the former Cuban president, who's still one of the most influential political figures in the island nation. That is on top of a U.S. blockade on oil shipments to the country that's caused a rapid economic collapse. And also this week, the Supreme Court ruled in favor of a U.S. business that wants to recover its losses from property seized in the revolution, allowing a lawsuit for millions of dollars of compensation to move forward. The U.S. has long demanded that Cuba repay people and companies whose property the communist government took. We've called on American University professor William Leogrand. He's an expert on U.S. policy toward Latin America, to help us understand how that long unresolved issue fits into the context of the current political crisis on the island. Welcome to All Things Considered. Thanks for joining us.
3: My pleasure.
1: Castro's government seized all kinds of private property, American oil refineries, sugar plantations, shipping docks, but also the homes and businesses and ranches of Cubans who fled the revolution and moved to the U.S. Why is the U.S. demand that that property be returned or compensated so important right now?
3: Well, it really goes back to the origin of the split between Cuba and the United States in 1959, 1960. The very first expropriation that the Cuban government made was an agrarian reform that seized sugar plantations, many of which were owned by U.S. investors. And then in 1960, Castro just seized essentially all U.S. property, and over the next few months, most of the private property that Cubans owned as well. So this is really the foundational grievance, if you will, that the United States had with Cuba. And every U.S. president since then who's talked with Cuba about the possibility of improving relations has always had the issue of claims on the agenda.
1: The U.S. created a commission that processes claims by companies and by Cuban Americans who say that they're owed property or compensation by Cuba. Those claims are worth about $9 billion. Cuba does not have that kind of money to pay these claims. So how does this get resolved?
3: No, Cuba surely does not have that amount of money. The Cuban government acknowledges that it owes compensation to the U.S. investors who lost property, and it's actually settled claims with the investors from other countries that lost property at the same time. But Cuba has counterclaims against the United States for damage done by the embargo and by the CIA's paramilitary war against the island back in the 1960s. But if both sides have the political will to resolve it, there are a variety of different models that can be used that would potentially give a pathway other than just Cuba making a $9 billion lump sum payment, which, of course, they can't do.
1: Congress has said that these companies and people, that they must be paid back or get their property back before the U.S. lifts its decades-old economic embargo on Cuba. Does this congressional requirement written into law complicate the effort to find a diplomatic solution to the current crisis?
3: Oh, it certainly complicates it. The 1996 Cuban Liberty and Democratic Solidarity Act says that both U.S. claimants and Cuban American claimants must be compensated in order for the U.S. economic embargo to be lifted. Title III of that law also gives claimants the right to sue in U.S. federal court anyone who is making beneficial use of their nationalized property. The Supreme Court case was a case brought under Title III of that law.
1: Professor, what incentive does Cuba have to recognize these claims, to pay people back for property taken, you know, almost seven decades ago?
3: Well, the first one is to clear the way for foreign investors to come back to the island. It's in pretty desperate need of an infusion of foreign capital. So to draw in foreign companies and eventually U.S. companies, those claims are going to have to be resolved. The Cuban-American claims are tougher because the people involved were Cuban citizens at the time. It was Cuban property. And so the Cuban government's opinion is that it's none of the U.S.'s business. But I think the Cuban government would still be wise to come up with some sort of a formula for compensating Cuban-American claimants in exchange for them coming back to the island and re-engaging economically with the island. Cuban-Americans, because they have an emotional attachment to their homeland, are more willing to take those risks and more likely to be the first movers who will go in and get the Cuban economy started again.
1: You know, everywhere you go in the Cuban-American community, you hear these stories of Castro took my family's house, my family's ranch, my family's business. It's such an open wound within the community all these decades later. Why is it still so important for people to get compensation for land that maybe was taken from their grandparents who aren't even alive anymore?
3: Well, because it is so deeply personal. I know a number of Cuban Americans who are less interested in actually recovering the property than they are having the Cuban government admit that it did them an injustice and compensate them for it. And I think that would really go a long, long way to healing some of those wounds and reuniting Cuban population and the diaspora.
1: I've been speaking with William Leogrand, professor of government and an expert on Cuba at American University here in Washington. Professor, thank you so much for joining us.
3: Thanks for having me on.
1: NPR science correspondent Nate Rott has a unique beat. As it says on our website, he covers, quote, the natural world and humanity's relationship to it. Many people hear that and they immediately think he's a climate correspondent.
4: If we did a Venn diagram of like climate change and like biodiversity, the natural world, like there's a lot of crossover, right?
1: That's Nate explaining his beat to me.
4: Like you can't solve climate change without solving biodiversity, the loss of nature, and vice versa. So I think that there's like less coverage of biodiversity.
1: Nate often reports on how scientists and others are working to save species on the brink of extinction.
4: I've really tried to carve out a role kind of more looking at our relationship with nature and how that affects climate and how that affects creepy crawlies and charismatic megafauna and, you know, all the animals that that we, you know, share this world with.
1: What does this reporting look like on the ground? It means spending a lot of time in nature. So when we sat down for this week's Reporter's Notebook, I asked Nate if he ever had second thoughts about exposing himself to the elements far from the comforts of home.
4: I mean, listen, the only time I've been

0: about this scientist who created a tool to listen to sounds in a river. And the sound in that story was so good because you'd never think about how why a scientist would want to cut through the river sounds to hear what's actually the sounds that little like creatures are making in a streaming river. Can you tell us about that?
1: Yeah, I mean, like, look, the coolest part about covering nature and covering, and as an audio reporter chiefly, I mean, we have to do it all, as you well know, Adrian,
0: Yeah, right.
1: but like in the medium of radio, like there's an opportunity to kind of let nature tell the story for you. And like in that specific story, like, yeah, like I think all of us know that like pleasing, soothing sound of a river just kind of rolling by, right? And maybe, you know, you've jumped in a river, you've, you know, stuck your head in a bathtub, you know what it sounds like underwater. For me, I didn't know fish made sounds. Like I had no idea. And I love fishing. Like I love fish. But I had no idea. And so yeah, the scientist is like, hey, you know, we need to find better ways to kind of like monitor the health of our ecosystems. We need to do a better job of understanding when a river is in trouble. And maybe a good way of doing that is by just doing acoustic monitoring. So if we could put something under the water that can kind of record the natural sound, and then we can kind of piecemeal out, like they're using AI essentially, to be able to essentially like figure out what are distinct sounds in there and then isolate them. So if you put something under the water and it's recording for 48 hours, you don't have to listen to 48 hours of audio. And so they're able to pick up those sounds and they can say like, hey, we used to hear this thing a lot and now we're not hearing it. Why? And they can send a biologist out there to figure it out. And so, yeah, I just think the medium of radio is a really cool way to do it. I'll give you one other example. Like a few years ago, I did a story about the drought in Lake Powell and how like Lake Powell was essentially down to this level where some people were advocating like let's get rid of the dam, let's just like return it to its natural state. And there's a question of kind of like can this place recover after it's been inundated with water for decades? And so we like walked up this draw to do that, and you know, I purposely tried to get sound of like, okay, we're down right next to the reservoir. So we're walking and it's like soupy. You can hear us like walking in the water. And then as we move up a little bit, it gets a little like brushy. And so we're like, you know, walking through this tangled brush and you can hear that. Before the drought, this whole area was underwater. A white bathtub ring stains the rock more than 100 feet overhead. And then you get up further up, and then you hear like birds and it's a little more open. So it's like, this place is already kind of returned to what it used to be, and I can show you that in sound as we're doing it, which I just think is a super cool way to bring people with us as we're trying to kind of figure out these things in our reporting.
0: A lot of the people that you are talking to are driven by like an innate curiosity, but just like a passion to figure
1: Totally.
0: out problems to sort of help the natural world overcome the problems that we as humans are basically subjecting it to.
1: Yeah, I mean, I think it's so cool to like I get to the coolest part about my job by far, Adrian, is like I get to talk to people who are like a billion times smarter than me. And I, you know, the challenge is I sometimes have to get them to like make this incredible tool that they're working on like understandable to somebody like me, right? Like a member of the public essentially. But yeah, there's like so many passionate people that are driven to try to, yeah, fix these problems that in many cases we've created. And they're coming up with really cool ways of doing it. They're trying to solve kind of today's problems in real time.
0: You did the story about the technology that like now exists for scientists to genetically modify species, animals and plants to make them more resilient to climate change, and the debate between scientists as to whether we should be doing this. Can you tell us a little bit about that debate?
1: Yeah, I mean that really gets at kind of the heart of a lot of the reporting I've been trying to do in this role, which is like there are some really thorny ethical questions that I think a lot of the scientific community and frankly like the government community and the NGO community and the business community and just humanity at large kind of need to wrestle with, and in some cases are, which is like, how active do we want to be in preserving the natural world as we know it?
0: Nate, we're under a federal administration right now that has been very vocally not very friendly to environmental concerns.

0: And I wonder if that has made it harder for you to do your job, to speak with government experts on the environment, to get access to people you need access to help your to help make sense of what's going on around us in the natural world.
1: I've been covering the environment, like, not as a full-time beat, but here and there for almost 15 years. And over that period of time, it has been harder and harder and harder to get permission to talk to federal scientists. Like, any request I put in to the biologist working on something, it has to go through DC and it has to get approved. And that's just gotten more cumbersome over time. Like, the last story I did, I really wanted to talk to these federal researchers because they've worked on they've done a lot of work to try to protect this really rare salamander that lives in the southeast US. And all I got was like email responses to a question, and nobody was available to talk. I think that's definitely, it's definitely gotten harder. I mean, I definitely hear from scientists who I'm talking to that there's like, a lot of the funding for science has been cut. A lot of funding to universities, academic institutions that do this work, a lot of funding to federal agencies that do this work has been cut in the last, year and a half. And so, I think there's, people are more cautious about their what they're willing to say, I think, at times. And I think there's just, a real concern that, like, we're the kind of scientific leader. We've been the scientific leader in the world for a really long time, and I think there's a lot of concern that we are sort of handing that off. And given the kind of, the things that we've been talking about, just the scale of the change that the world is seeing and a lot of the challenges that we're facing, like, now isn't the time to be pulling back, is what I hear from a lot of scientists. And so there's a lot of concern.
0: I've been speaking with NPR correspondent Nate Rott, who reports on humans' relationship with the natural world. Nate, thanks.
1: Hey, Adrian, it's awesome talking to you, man.
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4: On this Memorial Day weekend, you'll hear a gorgeous 17th century choral setting called Eternal Light. 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And heroic marches for trumpet and organ. 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

0: Welcome back to another Strange Brew. I'm your host, Jim Belcher. And tonight, we got lots of great stuff. So without a lot of words, let's get into it. Here's Government Mule and John Scofield teaming up on their version of James Brown's Pass the Peas.
1: 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One time.
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Music from Medeski, Martin, and Wood on KSUT's Strange Brew. Let's get right back into it. Here's those three guys along with DJ Logic. A song called Sugarcraft.

Music from DJ Cheb Ansaba on Strange Brew. A song called Kese Kese. Where's the Sarangi mix? And the Sarangi is a traditional Nepali and Indian folk instrument. It's a very interesting looking thing. It's played with a bow and it has only like three or four strings. But as they do in India and Nepal, they make it sing. Let's jump right back into it. Here's the Milan Verbis Trio with DJ Eases.

Music from Anor Brahim on Strange Brew. That was Stopover at Djibouti. Got time for just a couple more songs in this hour of the show. And let's keep it rolling with Ghost Town DJs. A song called My Boo.

crazy to be free alcohol. I have a tiny name. Tiny name, John, or what I can manage.

Music from Afrocult System, bringing us to the end of the first hour of Strange Brew. I'm Jim Belcher, but never fear, we've got another hour all queued up and ready to go. And just stay tuned for just a minute or so, and we'll be right into it.

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KPGS, Pagosa Springs. And KZNM, Toyoak. We're coming up on 8 o'clock and another hour of Strange Brew. Stay with us.

That was music from an Arabic duo, sort of a collaborative in the EDM world. They're called Say GJ and S980T, believe it or not. And that was Mix 9 for one of their tracks. They released a lot of stuff on Spotify. And we also heard from Romy, as well as DJ Wright and Shannara and Trilok Gurtu. And we started things off with a more traditional song. In this hour of Strange Brew, David Bowie singing about a DJ. I'm Jim Belcher, and we continue with some Vu Farka Touré in this hour of the brew. Sankare Diadaje.

Music from Imarhan on Strange Brew. The name of that band, Imarhan, in Tuareg means the ones I care about. And they're from Algeria, a desert rock quintet formed back in 2006. We also heard from DJ Shub in that set, as well as Vieux Farka Touré. I'm Jim Belcher, and I've been feeling very world music oriented in this hour of the brew, and I think we're going to continue in that vein, but we're going to skip across the Atlantic now. We'll leave Africa behind for a bit and head to Brazil. Here's a DJ Spina remix of Bebel Gilberto's Seu Distante.

Now approaching midnight.

That was French producer, composer, and violinist Jamal Benyelis. Wrapping up this hour of Strange Brew, a song called Unfinished Story. Well, we are going to have to finish this hour out, unfortunately, but as always, you can join me, Jim Belcher, next Saturday from 7 to 9 for another Strange Brew. You never know what will bubble up.

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There are some incredible places to visit in the United States, but Colorado wins the prize when it comes to just about everything, from the diverse scenery to its incredibly diverse musical landscape, captured and displayed by over 20 community-powered radio stations like the one you're listening to right now. Hi, and welcome to the Colorado Playlist, where we get to explore and share the incredible diversity of music from our own state, from the biggest stars to some of the freshest emerging new music and talent. I'm Chris Kay. New music coming up from Elephant Revival co-founder Bonnie Payne, who's got a new solo album out, and a new one from Big Dopes. I'll also revisit a couple of the latest from West of Fenario and Aubrey Dale. Folk music in Colorado's got a history that goes back to the pop folk era of the early 60s. In 1962, Harry Tuft opened the Denver Folklore Center that provided a place for artists like Bob Dylan, Arlo Guthrie, and Judy Collins to perform at. Judy moved to Colorado when she was 10 and discovered folk music while she attended East High School in Denver. She would go on to play at places like Michael's Pub in Boulder and the Exodus in Denver. One from Judy and one from Harry to get us started. This is Bird on a Wire from 1968. Welcome to the show.

Harry Tuft with one called You Gonna Quit Me, that from his 1976 album Across the Blue Mountains, and Judy Collins leaning into her country influences on Bird on a Wire on the Colorado playlist, both of those esteemed artists in the Colorado Music Hall of Fame. Bonnie Payne is one of the original founding members of the popular folk group Elephant Revival. On her new solo album, Unseen, she's joined by Rising Appalachia on this one called Lighthouse, new this week on the Colorado playlist.

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Electric Animals and Colorado Music Hall of Fame band Firefall back-to-back on the Colorado playlist. Reckless from Electric Animals. So You Want to Be a Rock and Roll Star from Firefall's album Friends and Family 2. They did a couple of albums here the past several years that featured songs written and recorded by bands and artists that various members of Firefall have been a part of over the decades going back into the 60s. You'll have to wait until next year now, though, to catch them in concert in Colorado. They were just at the Paramount in Denver in early April, and they don't have another Colorado date yet on the books. I had the great opportunity to visit Winter Park here for several days last week, and I took a couple of hours to visit KFFR in Winter Park and meet some of the staff there. They will be celebrating their 10th season on the air on June 10th. Congratulations to them. That will be at the heart of their spring membership drive. They'll be joined by one of Colorado's most popular bands, Shakedown Street, a tribute to the Grateful Dead. You can learn more about that on their Facebook page and at kffr.org. And thanks to the team there for supporting Colorado-based artists and bands on their live performance stage at the station. On the way, something new from Big Dopes, West of Fenario's On Deck on the Colorado playlist.

I am always encouraged when I meet new people and they know a little bit about who's who in Colorado music, at least the bigs and sometimes the emerging acts from around the state. But really, with several thousand bands in our state, it's hard to know more than just a handful. That's why I built the Colorado playlists on Spotify and YouTube over the past 15 years or so. Take the deep dive into playlists set up by the year, as well as artist and band-specific playlists. You'll find a link at the website. West of Fenario formed a couple of years ago in Denver with a focus on their originals and the music of the Grateful Dead. Here's one from them called Great Evade on the Colorado playlist. Well, yeah.

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They'll be at J. Robb State Park outside of Grand Junction coming up June 2nd before their annual party on the rocks June 6th. Colorado Music Hall of Fame band Big Head Todd and the Monsters on the Colorado playlist with Happiness, running it back 16 years for that one. Youth Orchestra in the set with Still Got Time and West of Fenario at the top. Aubrey Dale landed as a Colorado Playlist fan and listener favorite in 2025 for favorite debut by an emerging artist and favorite Americana song of the year for her song If Church Was a Bar. She's just put out a brand new album called Fireweed, this one called Till the Cows Come Home.

That's Aubrey Dale on the Colorado playlist with Till Cows, till the Cows Come Home. One of the singles she put out late last year in advance of her new album, Fireweed, that just dropped. Looking forward to the rest of that one. Aubrey, originally from Southwest Colorado, her family moved up to South Dakota before Aubrey returned to the Fort Collins area in 23 and put a full band together last year. She's got a couple of trio shows coming up June 12 and 13 at Tight Knit Brewing Company and Horsetooth Tavern up in northern Colorado. June is really when things heat up around the state. Lots of great outdoor events and festivals to keep us all happy with music. The Grand Mesa Songwriter Festival takes place June 5, 6, and 7 in Cedar Ridge on the Western Slope. Bluegrass and Brews Festival hits Loveland the same weekend if you're in northern Colorado. And if you're closer to Denver, you've got the Juneteenth Festival happening the weekend of June 19th. You can find those events and a lot of others around the state under the Concert Series and Festivals page at ColoradoPlaylist.com. And if you're looking for an indoor show, there are two lists with over 500 places to see, hear, and perform on the venues pages. You know, you've likely heard about the price of concert tickets and what's been going on with companies like Live Nation and Ticketmaster and all of that brouhaha, right? Well, the best way to avoid all of it is to go out and see independent artists at independent venues in our state, especially locally based artists and bands wherever you live and see live music most. Coming up next, Big Dope's latest on the Colorado playlist.

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Gramp Wave. How about Doofcore or simply Wholesome Indie Rock? Three names the band Big Dopes says they are with their offbeat imaginative lyrics. They've put out a few things now since 2021. 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

They'll be at Cervantes' Other Side coming up on May 29th, and they'll join Magic Beans, Lotus, and about a dozen others at the Beanstalk Music Festival at Rancho Del Rio in Bond the weekend of August 6th. That's a great place for festivals as it sits directly on the Colorado River up the road from State Bridge. Eminence Ensemble with Moonshine on the Colorado playlist. Yasi in the set with Guilty, and Big Dopes leading it off with their latest on the show called What It Feels Like. Thanks for tuning in. The Colorado Playlist is a presentation of Rocky Mountain Music Network. I'm Chris Kay. 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That to go with this week on YouTube and more. Checking out of the hour with some jazz for you from Gabriel Mervine. This is If I Love Again. 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

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We're going to hear the whole show over the next few weeks. Please stay tuned for a lovely Dead & Company performance of Days Between and more when the Grateful Dead Hour continues.

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1: It's the Grateful Dead Hour. I'm David Gans. I've been a huge fan of the song Days Between since I first heard the Grateful Dead do it in 1993. I was happy to hear it in Dead & Company shows with Bob Weir singing lead and the amazing Jeff Chimenti on piano. This is Dead & Company in Bristow, Virginia on June 3rd, 2023. Enjoy!

From Bob Weir's second solo album, Heaven Help the Fool, released in 1978. Bobby toured this album with the Bob Weir Band, which included keyboardist Brent Midland, and that's how Brent found his way into the Grateful Dead in 1979. Weir changed the band name to Bobby and the Midnights in the early 80s and released a couple of albums under that name. You also heard Bobby sing in Days Between with Dead & Company on June 3rd, 2023. That show and lots more Dead Co. shows are available in a variety of formats on Nugs. And now, here are some scenes from next week's Grateful Dead Hour.

0: 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I'll be at Jerry Day in Atlanta August 1st and 2nd. I have lots of live shows available for streaming and download at Nugs and Bandcamp, and you can buy my music and books in my online store, perfectible.net. 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I'm gans@well.com. This has been Grateful Dead Hour number 1965. Thank you for your kind attention, everybody. I'm David Gans, and I'll meet you back here next week.
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0: BBC World Service at 6 hours GMT. This is Weekend with me, Paul Henley. Coming up this hour, President Trump announces that a peace deal with Iran has been largely negotiated. Could it be an end to the war, finally?
1: Very optimistic soundings coming out of the White House. There's more silence coming out of Tehran, but it appears that we're closer now to a deal that would end this war than at any time since it began.
0: Also, why the latest Ebola outbreak in the center of Africa is causing such concern among health experts.
2: I'm really worried about the latest outbreak. Look, we've only known about this outbreak for 1 week, and the day it was announced, the case numbers were already much larger than most outbreaks are when they end.
0: Plus, the so-called steroid Olympics open in Las Vegas. Where else? Weekend after the news.
3: BBC News with Govinda Gill. Russia has launched a large-scale missile and drone attack on Kyiv and other Ukrainian cities. The mayor of Kyiv, Vitaly Klitschko, said at least 2 people had been killed. He said at least 44 others had been injured. From Kyiv, Jonathan Beale reports.
4: This felt and sounded like one of the heaviest overnight attacks Kyiv has suffered, with repeated huge ground-shaking explosions right across the city, mixed with the buzz of Russian drones flying overhead and the heavy thud of anti-aircraft fire. Flashes of orange lit the night sky, followed by rising smoke from several directions. As well as ballistic missiles hard to shoot down, there are reports Russia used an Oreshnik, one of its most recent weapons. It carries multiple warheads and has only been used a few times before.
3: Health officials in the Democratic Republic of Congo say the response to the current Ebola outbreak has been hindered by the ongoing armed conflict. Medical teams are unable to reach areas controlled by the M23 rebel group. More details from Richard Kagoe.
5: The current Ebola outbreak has resulted in more than 200 deaths across 3 provinces. The M23 ungroup that is at war with the Congolese government has taken control in much of South and North Kivu provinces, where cases have been confirmed hundreds of kilometers away from the epicenter in Ituri province. There are concerns that health and aid workers have not been able to reach infected people after M23 closed the main airport in Goma, forcing NGOs to access the Kivu region to Rwanda and Uganda. A spokesman for the Rebel Alliance and said it was ready to work with international partners to stop the spread of the virus.
3: US media are reporting that Washington and Iran are close to signing a deal to extend the current ceasefire for 60 days. The news website Axios cited a US official saying that during this time, the Strait of Hormuz would be reopened. On Saturday, President Trump said a draft agreement with Iran to end the war would be announced soon. Gary O'Donoghue is in Washington.
6: The specifics are not yet entirely hammered out, but Washington insists no money will change hands, and the reopening of the Strait of Hormuz will be directly linked to the lifting of the US blockade on Iranian shipping. There would also, they say, be no tolls imposed by Iran. On the nuclear material question, often referred to by the president as nuclear dust, that, it seems, would be hammered out during a 60-day period in which the modalities of getting the uranium out of the country would be agreed. But the Americans are adamant. No dust, no dollars. A reference to possible sanctions relief.
3: This is the World News from the BBC. Secret Service agents have killed a gunman close to the White House. Officials say the man had approached a checkpoint near the building and opened fire at the security booth. Agents immediately returned fire, wounding the suspect, who later died of his injuries in hospital. Rescuers in China are continuing their search for missing miners following an explosion at a coal mine in Shanxi province. At least 82 workers were killed and more than 100 hospitalised in one of the country's worst mining disasters in over a decade. Stephen McDonald reports from Beijing.
7: As the search continues for any workers still trapped, robots which can detect toxic gases have been sent into parts of the Liuxingyu coal mine. Apart from halting work here, Hongzhou Group, the company operating this mine, has been ordered to suspend production at three other coal mines. Its controller and other relevant personnel have been detained. The Shanxi Communist Party secretary has also ordered a province-wide inspection of all coal mines, targeting potential methane gas and water-related hazards, including insufficient roof support.
3: Scientists say thousands of plant species are at high risk of disappearing by the end of the century due to climate change. A new study published in the journal Science surveyed tens of thousands of species of vascular plants, a group that includes almost all plants on Earth. Researchers found that at least one in 14 species could lose nearly all of their natural habitat as global temperatures rise, pushing many towards extinction. In boxing, the unbeaten Ukrainian champion Oleksandr Usyk has retained his world heavyweight titles after a hard-fought victory over the former kickboxer Rico Verhoeven. Usyk avoided one of the biggest upsets in boxing history by stopping his opponent at the end of the 11th round. BBC News.
0: It's 6.06 GMT. You're with Weekend here on the BBC World Service. I'm Paul Henley. Coming up later this hour, a new law in Japan that allows divorced couples to share custody of their children.
8: I think the kids should be able to have a good relationship with the dad and the mom, like, equally. So I think the new law, I think, is moving toward that direction.
0: We'll also hear, though, why some parents in Japan fear it could be a potentially dangerous development. With me in the studio throughout the programme are Adobe Tricia Nwobani, who's a Nigerian novelist and journalist, and Jamili Pinheiro-Diaz, who is director of London University's Centre of Latin American and Caribbean Studies. More from them both very soon. First, could an end today be in sight to the war between the United States, Iran and Israel? President Trump has announced on his social media platform that an agreement with Iran to stop the fighting has largely been negotiated. He wrote the deal would include the reopening of the Strait of Hormuz and that final aspects were being discussed and would be announced soon. Mr. Trump's announcement was made after calls with various Arab leaders and with the Israeli Prime Minister Benjamin Netanyahu. This was how the Iranian Foreign Ministry spokesman Esmail Barkai assessed the situation on Saturday before President Trump's statement.
9: Our initial intention was to draft a memorandum of understanding, a kind of framework agreement comprised of 14 clauses. This memorandum of understanding will address the essential points for ending the imposed war, as well as the fundamental issues for us. Within a reasonable period, the details will be discussed and a final agreement will ultimately be concluded. We are currently in the final stages of finalising these memoranda of understanding.
0: By the way, directly contradicting Mr. Trump's statement, the Iranian news agency Fars, which is close to the Revolutionary Guard Corps, said that the Strait of Hormuz would remain under Iranian control. Robert Malley was the US's lead negotiator on the 2015 JCPOA nuclear agreement with Iran, and he was also a special envoy for Iran under President Biden. Looking at today's situation and President Trump's statement, I asked him what exactly was new.
1: Well, listen, I mean, obviously this has been a story of ups and downs and things that seem to materialize until they don't. But based on what we've heard over the last several hours, it sounds like there's very optimistic soundings coming out of the White House. There's more silence coming out of Tehran, but it appears that we're closer now to a deal that would end this war than at any time since it began. Again, nothing is certain until it's done. But the fact that the president is tweeting what he's tweeting, the fact that he had a phone call with all of the regional leaders who apparently were all pressing him to accept this deal, makes one think that he probably would not have done that if he thought that he was going to not have a deal and decide instead to resume the war in Iran. So, you know, we won't know until we know for sure, but the indications are there's some kind of deal. Again, A, will the deal come to pass is one question. B, what are the contours of that deal? Again, a lot of rumors, a lot of reporting. It sounds like it's more like a memorandum of understanding, a broad framework with details to be negotiated later, so things could break down later. But at this point, as I said, it looks like we're closer to a deal than we've been.
0: But can we concentrate on anything substantial other than rumour? Because virtually every day the president says something optimistic about the end of the war is nigh.
1: We don't have anything more tangible, again, other than some of the tea leaves that I just described, not just what the White House is saying, also what we're hearing, again, that's just reporting, but what we're hearing from Tehran, the fact that many people, the people who are more opposed to a deal, seem to be quite alarmed at what they're hearing, which is at least an indication that they're taking it seriously. And again, I do think the fact that the president had this phone call in which so many of the regional leaders, all of the important regional leaders, were telling him to accept the deal, it would be not impossible, but a little bit strange for the president to go through that and then tell them, sorry, thanks for your advice, I'm going to go my way. It's not completely impossible, but it would be one more in a series of surprises that we've already had from this president if that were to come to pass.
0: So what could change? At very least, the opening of the Strait of Hormuz, that seems the bottom line for any deal. But that is a newly created or recently created problem. What about the nuclear issue? Is that still a sticking point?
1: I think two things can be true. If the president and the Iranian leadership reach a deal, that would be good news. It would also be an utter indictment of the decision to go to war in the first place. Because as you're pointing out, again, based on what we're hearing, the most concrete achievement of the deal would be to reopen the Strait of Hormuz, which was not closed before the war started. The other pieces of the deal, mainly on the nuclear side, again, from what we're hearing, those seem to be vaguer. They seem to be issues that are going to have to be negotiated over the next 30 or more days. And so, yes, I think objectively one would look at this and say, what was the point of this war? It cost thousands of lives, enormous amounts of damage that was done to Iran's infrastructure, enormous amount of damage that was done to the regional infrastructure, and huge, a cascading effect of economic hardship to the rest of the world. All that in order mainly to reopen the strait, which was not, as I said, which was not even closed before the war began. And maybe there'll be a resolution. I suspect there'll be some steps on the nuclear front. Even those are hard to, it'd be hard to justify the war, since this never would have been the case had the president not first withdrawn from the deal in 2018, the deal that President Obama had concluded, and then gone to war in a way that led Iran to undo any form of transparency on their nuclear program. So many of the problems that we're seeing now are problems that the president himself created and that he's now trying to resolve. So the good news would be if we could reach a deal, but again, it would be an utter indictment of almost every step that the president has taken vis-a-vis Iran.
0: Robert Malley, US lead negotiator on the 2015 nuclear agreement that was made with Iran. As I mentioned, we have with us throughout the programme our guests here on the programme. I'm going to bring you the news headlines after we've heard in a bit more detail from them. Adorbi Trisha Nwabani is a Nigerian journalist and novelist. And Jamili Pinero-Diaz is a director of London University's Centre of Latin American and Caribbean Studies. And it's specialist subject time. Adorbi, you've been writing in detail recently about an indigenous people in Nigeria, the original inhabitants of Abuja, in fact, the people evicted to build Nigeria's capital. Tell us more.
10: So in 1976, February marked 50 years since Abuja was declared Nigeria's new capital. Declared that Lagos will stop being the capital and Abuja will be the capital.
0: Yeah.
10: So that announcement, that what many people don't realize was that there are many indigenous communities that were moved out, displaced, to give us this spanking new capital that everybody praises each time they come. Because Abuja is not like any other city in Nigeria. It's well planned, it's well organized, you know, it's really sparkling. But then there were these several communities that feel aggrieved that they were, you know, moved out. It was declared no man's land, but they say it was our land, our ancestral land. Our ancestors had been there for more than 6,000 years. So there's a rising agitation amongst them now. They're mostly uneducated. but they're beginning to be, you know, there's an enlightenment happening amongst them, and they're suddenly realizing what happened to them.
0: And you gave them a voice.
10: I did give them a voice. I mean, they were shocked that anyone was interested in their story because they had been agitating for quite a while. They've been taking the government to court. Their court cases being adjourned. So they feel they were treated poorly. Many of them were, their lands were taken and they were relocated to the outskirts of the city. Some of the lands that belong to them are now some of the most expensive real estate in Nigeria, and house places like the US Embassy, the United Nations building, you know, those kinds of places.
0: And they were forcibly ejected.
10: They were forcibly ejected. They said
0: compensated in any way?
10: Well, they said they were given, you know, an insignificant amount because they didn't really understand what was happening. But the most important thing to them is when they were relocated, they were not given land to farm on, you know, land on which to farm. They have no running water, those basic facilities, healthcare. So they said, you know, so they can't even farm, which was their way of surviving while they, so, you know, their means of subsistence, all the you know, while they were in on their original land.
0: Are they making any progress towards justice?
10: Well, their voices are getting louder, if nothing else. And the people I spoke with, their concern is that their younger people, the ones that are rising, who are actually going to university and better educated than the current activists, will become violent. That is their concern. They said nobody's listening to them as much as they hope people will, but they think the younger people who are, you know, more educated and media savvy will definitely do something to get the world's attention.
0: And Nigeria is no stranger to political violence, albeit not particularly in Abuja, but in the north.
10: Not at all. Not just in the north. We had major issues in the Niger Delta area years ago, Nigeria's oil-producing area. So they felt aggrieved as well. For decades, their oil had been running the country. And then suddenly they realized, hey, wait a minute, we're the ones, and then we're the ones, you know, feeding the country. And then here we are, our land, you know, we're suffering and we're not benefiting. So Nigeria had that initial crisis, even before the Boko Haram crisis, we had the Niger Delta crisis, and the country was forced to pay attention to them when they started bombing, coming to Abuja and really causing trouble. So that's where my concern is, that we don't have a similar situation because we were forced to listen to them eventually because of the violence.
0: Thank you. Jamili, your story of choice is also about indigenous people in your home country. Tell us more.
11: Yes, exactly. So I'm leading a British Academy fellowship. It's a global innovation fellowship collaborating with indigenous filmmakers in the Atlantic forest biome. So Brazil's indigenous peoples are most widely known as, you know, living in the Amazon. But the reality is there are indigenous peoples in all of Brazil's biomes.
0: So you're talking about the Atlantic forest region. Where is that exactly?
11: Yes, the coast. So for those who are familiar with the state of Bahia, that's where the work is being carried out primarily. So the project is called Environmental Education and Film in the Atlantic Forest. And we are doing workshops with indigenous youth, offering them training opportunities in filmmaking so that they can share their own environmental stories.
0: And you describe these workshops as full of laughter.
11: Full of laughter, yeah, that's true. It's quite fun, it's quite playful, and it's beautiful to see, you know, this young people feeling more empowered, having more creative autonomy to share their stories, really. So their sense of self-worth, it's really beautiful.
0: Quite a serious thing to be able to share their stories. Tell us why.
11: Mm-hmm. So it's really important to see how, you know, this place-based forms of knowledge, their ways of preserving rivers, caring for the forest more broadly, can be translated into film. And reach other audiences. We will have some fiction short films emerging from this project and subtitling them, sharing them with UK audiences and audiences more broadly.
0: And are they champions of preserving their environment?
11: Yes, they are. They are. And filmmaking can play a role in supporting that preservation as well, in ways that a conventional lecture can't do, for example. Mm-hmm.
0: Thank you. This is the BBC World Service. Here's a quick reminder of some of our main news stories. Russia's carried out a large-scale missile and drone attack on Ukraine again. And health officials in the Democratic Republic of Congo, in the centre of Africa, say the response to the current Ebola outbreak has been hindered by the ongoing armed conflict there. It's 6:19 GMT. Today, a new, deeply controversial sporting event is taking place in the US, in Las Vegas, in fact. The Enhanced Games will allow professional athletes to compete while they're using performance-enhancing drugs, something that runs directly against decades of anti-doping rules in sport. Critics say it is dangerous, it's unfair, and it risks changing the meaning of competition. Organisers argue many athletes are already using these banned substances in secret and that a safer option is to bring them out into the open with medical supervision and proper pay. Our North America correspondent Shaima Khalil is in Los Angeles and she's been speaking to some of the athletes taking part.
12: We have just arrived in the arena where the Enhanced Games is taking place, and there are preparations all around me. I can see huge billboards with the athletes' faces and photographs. There's a sound check. There's also a check on this big smoke machine, and the announcer is just practicing saying the athletes' names and where they're from.
13: As you're facing the venue, we have our suites over here. Right behind me, we've got the pool, 50 meters.
14: The stage is set for the inaugural Enhanced Games, a competition where elite athletes will use performance-enhancing drugs to try to break world records in track, weightlifting, and swimming. It's been described as the doping games, a dangerous affront to fair play. Here, it's being hailed as a breakthrough in science and sport. And if you can't quite get your head around what the Enhanced Games are, think the Olympics on steroids. Literally. Here's how Christian Angermeyer, one of the Enhanced Games co-founders, defines it.
15: It's a celebration of the power we all have to make the best out of ourselves and out of our lives.
12: But it's also a business. You're a billionaire, and is this going to make you richer because you get to sell it to many more people?
15: It would be very sad if not. Of course, and it's not bad. There is no reason why something which is good should not be a business.
16: The world's best athletes, fully unleashed, science meets, approved performance enhancement.
14: The organizers say the substances used here are legal and approved by the U.S. Food and Drug Administration. But drugs like testosterone and human growth hormone, which are banned by the Olympics and the World Anti-Doping Agency, are not just accepted here. They're celebrated, encouraged, and openly sold on the Enhanced Games website.
16: Change forever.
14: Health experts warn that anabolic steroids and growth hormones can carry serious risks, including strokes and cardiovascular damage. Australian swimmer James Magnusson was one of the first high-profile athletes to publicly sign on to become the face of the Enhanced Games. The former Olympian tells me these substances are not for everyone.
17: The Enhanced Games is not a company, is not a product, is not an event targeted at children. We are an entertainment company and product targeted at people looking at the longevity and human performance.
13: Everything is built to the same regulations you'd expect at the highest level.
14: For decades, performance-enhancing drugs have been banned and punished. Here, they're promoted as the future. Enhanced, the company behind the games, says it's simply bringing into the open what has long been hidden in the shadows of elite sport. American sprinter Shania Collins says this is about transparency.
18: We're saying we are taking PEDs and we are competing. So how could you challenge our integrity when we're forthright with the information, versus some of your favorites now who say they're clean when they're really not?
19: I think the pressure's on athletes to find each and every edge, whether in accordance with the rules or outside the rules, is a huge pressure. And I think
14: Travis Tygart, CEO of the U.S. Anti-Doping Agency, acknowledges there have been serious failures in the system. But he tells me the answer is reform, not doping.
19: We don't want kids to have to say, oh, in order to win an Olympic medal when I'm, 18 or 20 years old, I have to inject myself every day in the rear end with a dangerous, potentially dangerous drug. That's not the Olympic movement.
16: Track, swimming, and weightlifting.
14: Money is a huge factor here. The event is backed by billionaire investors with $25 million up for grabs. Athletes could win $1 million if they break a world record and $250,000 if they win their event. That's far more than many of them could ever earn in an Olympic career. British swimmer Ben Proud tells me that this is a big part of why he decided to join the Enhanced Games.
20: I was 30 years old. I'd just come off a silver medal and there was no money in sport. So for me, I was thinking about what comes next, what future path do I follow.
14: The ideas at play here, like biohacking and human optimization, have already been booming online, from testosterone clinics to weight management drugs like Ozempic. What's happening here at the Enhanced Games may end up being much bigger than a niche event. It's about whether sport is becoming a testing ground for a much wider cultural shift.
0: That was our North America correspondent, Shaima Khalil, reporting from Las Vegas. Apparently I said Los Angeles earlier. Apologies for that. What do you make of that, Adobe?
10: I think this sits at the intersection between sport and entertainment, and it's just fascinating watching that. I find it fascinating. It's almost like a reality TV show.
0: Fascinating to the extent that you'd watch the sporting events?
10: I probably will. You know, the way we watch these weird, the way people watch these weird reality TV shows, maybe like, you know, just it's fascinating just to see what human beings are willing to do to themselves. It's entertainment in a sense, more than sport. And then, of course, reality TV. You know, it's a mixture that is interesting.
0: But you disapprove in the way that people can disapprove of reality TV and love it too.
10: Rather than the word disapprove, I'm concerned. There are definitely concerns, but these are adults who I hope will take care of themselves, and there's supposed to be some supervision there. So it's almost like AI, introducing AI to sports. You know, the way we use AI for everything, it's almost like an AI version of, you know, the Olympics. You know, there's some enhancement.
0: It's a parallel conversation, isn't it?
10: Yeah, it is a parallel conversation, you know.
0: You can see, Jamili, the lure of big money. You heard that British athlete saying he couldn't make a living. Either he won or he was up for a silver medal in his event, but he couldn't afford to stay in sport without taking this step.
11: Yeah, that's I find that troubling, to say the least, because I think, you know, humanity will always seek to push it to the limits, but I think we need to ask ourselves, is that really valid for the sake of profit, for the sake of entertainment? I find it quite dangerous. And sports should be about resilience, about fair play. And so
0: the medical profession champions weight loss drugs. They were mentioned in that report. That's seen as progress, a way forward. Very few side effects, etc., etc. That, you know, you can see sport as an experimental ground for good things here, can't you?
11: Mm-hmm. Yeah, but well, I think the World Anti-Doping Agency was right to condemn this event as highly dangerous. So it's something to be taken into account.
0: It's quite important for professional athletes to maintain that aura, isn't it, Adorbi, of heroes, people to look up to. Can you still look up to someone who wins an event while openly taking performance-enhancing drugs?
10: Well, they're in a separate event from the event where we... So it's a separate kind of hero being born. Yeah. We have the heroes in the regular Olympics.
0: There's an honesty there, which is admirable.
10: There is an honesty, exactly, transparency. And, you know, it's a different kind of thing. So I think we're watching the Olympics, these ones are not being enhanced. And they're watching this one. This is a completely different thing. It's like two separate shows, two different parts. So I think it's a different kind of entertainment. We're almost looking, how far can these people go? How far can the human body go with that kind of enhancement? There's a curiosity for me as well. I'm actually curious to see what happens in that arena.
0: I can see you're intrigued.
10: I am intrigued indeed.
0: Adobe Tricia Norbani and Jamili Pinheiro-Díaz are our guests on this edition of Weekend. We are the BBC World Service, and we're live from London. Much more to come.

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0: It's 6:30 GMT here on Weekend. Still to come, as alarm bells ring about the spread of Ebola in Central Africa, we hear from an American doctor who contracted the disease while he was treating victims of it in West Africa during the last big outbreak. And was this year's Cannes Film Festival underwhelming? Weekend with me, Paul Henley, after the news.
1: BBC News with Govinda Gill. Russia has launched a large-scale attack on Kyiv and other Ukrainian cities, firing hundreds of drones and dozens of missiles. Journalists on the ground in Kyiv reported a series of massive explosions. Health officials in the Democratic Republic of Congo say medical teams are unable to reach people infected with Ebola in areas controlled by the M23 rebel group, which is at war with the Congolese government. US media outlets are reporting that Washington and Iran are close to signing a deal to extend the current ceasefire by 60 days. As part of the truce, the Strait of Hormuz would reopen and the US would provide some sanctions relief on Iranian oil. Secret Service agents have killed a shooter close to the White House. Officials say a suspect had approached a checkpoint near the building and fired shots at the security booth. Agents immediately returned fire. Rescuers in northern China are continuing their search for missing miners following a gas explosion at the Liuxingyu coal mine in Shanxi province. Robots capable of detecting toxic gases are deployed to the tunnels to detect signs of life. Firefighters in Southern California are still trying to cool a tank containing 26,000 litres of poisonous chemicals, which is now on the verge of exploding. It could trigger the worst chemical disaster in California's history. Scientists say that thousands of plant species are at high risk of disappearing by the end of the century due to climate change. They warn that fewer plants means less carbon is absorbed from the air, which could make climate change even worse. In boxing, the unbeaten Ukrainian champion Oleksandr Usyk has retained his world heavyweight titles after a hard-fought victory over the former kickboxer Rico Verhoeven. That's the latest BBC News.
0: You are listening to Weekend here on the BBC World Service. I'm Paul Henley and I'm joined here in the studio by Jamile Pinheiro-Diaz, who is Director of London University's Centre of Latin American and Caribbean Studies, and by Adorbi Tricia Nwobani, who is a Nigerian novelist and journalist. More from them soon. 10 African countries are at risk of being affected by the Ebola virus. In addition to the Democratic Republic of Congo and Uganda, the African Union's health agency warned on Saturday. The countries cited by Jean Kaseya, the head of the Africa Centres for Disease Control, were Angola, Burundi, the Central African Republic, the Republic of Congo, Ethiopia, Kenya, Rwanda, South Sudan, Tanzania and Zambia. It's a grim list. The current outbreak of a rare strain of Ebola virus is believed to have killed more than 170 people so far in the Democratic Republic of Congo. Could the situation get a lot worse? Craig Spencer is an ER doctor and an associate professor of public health and emergency medicine at Brown University in the United States. He himself contracted Ebola while he was working for the Médecins Sans Frontières organization in Guinea during the 2014 outbreak. He told me first just what it was like to have the disease.
2: Not only did I have the experience of seeing many patients die and knew what the disease was like firsthand as a provider, but as a patient, I dealt with it for 19 days in a hospital in New York City. And although it was horrible, I say that I am in a sense lucky because, one, I survived, two, I had access to really high quality care, and three, like, sure, it was seemingly the worst case scenario, but I had the best case scenario because I had access to those things. I had access to great providers. I often mention that when I was taking care of patients in Guinea, I was probably taking care of 30 to 40 patients at any time. And for me in the hospital in New York City, there were likely 30 to 40 providers on call at any time.
0: What physically does it feel like? I think a lot of people will just want to know that.
2: You know, well, in the best case scenario, you'll have a few days where things are quite unappetizing, you know, fever and headache and muscle weakness. But, you know, once things get worse, It can be profound, profound weakness, incredible fatigue, no desire to eat anything, no energy. And then once vomiting and diarrhea set in, you really want to do nothing for days. And so imagine trying to be in that scenario and searching for care. I can't think about being that sick and trying to get in a car on tough roads and try to make it to a clinic.
0: But you know for yourself the deadly power of this disease, and I understand you're quite pessimistic about the latest outbreak. Is that right?
2: I'm really worried about the latest outbreak. Look, we've only known about this outbreak for 1 week. It was announced last Friday. And the day it was announced, the case numbers were already much larger than most outbreaks are when they end. And since then, we've seen a pretty dramatic explosion in the number of cases, new deaths. And I suspect that the true toll right now is probably double of what is officially recorded, looking at the geographic spread of the cases that we've seen, hearing about new cases as they pop up. I'm worried for all the reasons that I've been worried in previous outbreaks. But if you look at some of the kind of indicators here, it's quite similar to what we saw in 2014, in that this was a population that was at the confluence of three different countries. Healthcare systems were already stretched. There was conflict, there was mining, and you have a lot of mobility, particularly across borders and in many other places in these countries, which makes it a lot easier for this virus to spread along with those people.
0: It's a very challenging region for healthcare providers, isn't it?
2: It is. I have, over the last 15 years, worked a lot in the region. I've spent more than a year, year and a half of my life working in Eastern Congo, Burundi, Rwanda. And so I know the context quite well, particularly in Eastern Congo. I'm sure folks at this point know that there is a lot of conflict, there's a lot of mobility, there's a lot of displacement, but there's also an incredible lack of really strong health infrastructure. It is particularly difficult to get around. I tell folks that it can take a day to go 50 kilometers just due to the quality of the roads. And that also means that there is not an incredible amount of resources for people when they do get sick. Maybe they'll go to, you know, the one big hospital or big clinic in the big city, which ends up moving that virus around with them. And that's largely because a lot of the resources that we would want, particularly in smaller or more rural places, including better health clinics, better health access, and better epidemiology and public health, unfortunately just aren't as prevalent as they should be.
0: Is that because of a reduction in foreign aid in recent years and months, especially U.S. aid?
2: This region has been complicated for a long time. I've worked there for over a decade, and there was never, I think, a golden era when Eastern Congo was going to be able to very quickly, you know, recognize and stamp out an outbreak like this that is already quite big. That being said, we do know that over the past year, a lot of the cuts, particularly in a place like DR Congo, to the humanitarian network, to the NGOs that are doing a lot of the healthcare as well as development work in the region, we know that they've had an impact here. We know that the loss of USAID probably meant that there was a delay in recognizing this outbreak. We know that the loss of not only U.S., but other countries' support to humanitarian organizations means many of those organizations had to close down or scale back their projects. And we know right now that the most important thing that we can have in these places is a community of trust, to have been in places for quite some time. And over the last year, as many of these providers have had to shut down, they've lost those relationships and that rapport, which means it's going to be that much harder to bring back. The one thing I hear from a lot of my friends that work in Eastern Congo and have been working in Eastern Congo for over 20 to 30 years, they told me that in the past year, one thing that has dramatically changed is the amount of primarily anti-American sentiment that has bubbled up, largely related to the pullback of these cuts and the impact on daily lives. And a colleague of mine has recently recorded, through work that he's done in the region, probably in excess of around 300,000 deaths that have been related to the conflict and the pullback in humanitarian support over the past year.
0: Is the news on vaccines that bad?
2: In this scenario, unfortunately, yes. We have a vaccine for the Zaire strain, which causes the majority of outbreaks of Ebola. But for the Bundibugyo strain, we do not have any realistic candidates that can be deployed in the next, 6 months, according to expert organizations. There is some discussion about potentially trying to use one of the vaccines that we have for a different strain, with some hope that there may be some cross protection, but there's not really strong evidence that that is true, and that comes with its own whole set of logistical and ethical risks as well.
0: Craig Spencer, who is an Ebola survivor and associate professor of public health and emergency medicine at Brown University in the US. And it takes a special kind of person, I imagine, Adorby, to put themselves in harm's way. What he's highlighting is that more and more those who are trying to care for the victims of Ebola now are local people in the areas affected because of the pullout of international aid. It's depressing, isn't it?
3: Yeah, it really is grim to listen to this, especially because I'm Nigerian and I was in Nigeria when we had the last Ebola outbreak, and I know how worrying it was for everyone. I mean, it's sad what's happening in Congo, and of course, hearing about the knowing that most of the humanitarian aid has been pulled out. But I'm also, you know, it's also a wake-up call for African countries themselves to sort themselves out. I mean, it's interesting to wail about what the US has done and not done, but then the US is not responsible for us. So I'm also concerned that we have countries that are not taking, you know, these things seriously, more seriously. This is our people. They have governments. They have, you know, I think they could have done more than blaming the US. I think the conversation is more than blaming the US. Yes, we wish that aid was there, but it's not. And I think African countries should start dealing with the fact that that aid does not exist anymore and getting on with taking care of their people.
0: Jamili.
4: Mm-hmm. Well, so I think that, you know, supporting the DRC in building and sustaining more robust healthcare infrastructure is sometimes misunderstood as an act of charity, but it's actually the best mechanism of defense for the entire world. So I also think that earning community trust is important, because that then you can have effective intervention and try to, you know, fight this really dangerous strain that is emerging.
0: It's all about containment, and containment is easier with a developed medical system on the ground. Mm. This part of the DRC just lacks that, and it's all made worse by the fact that there's extreme violence almost daily in that region.
3: They've been fighting for a long time, so they have a lot of problems, and I don't know that it's just grim. I can't imagine how the solution.
0: Plus, the disease is blamed on witchcraft by a significant minority of the population. Mm-hmm. There's a huge stigma associated with it. Mm. Do you worry that this could become a bigger epidemic than the one of 12 years ago?
3: You know, it's really concerning. But I can't even imagine that anything can be worse than what we saw. As I said, I was in Nigeria, so Nigeria was affected the last time.
0: What was the fear like when you were that much closer to it?
3: Oh, everybody was terrified, especially when we heard about the first case that came into Nigeria. You know, everybody was, there was just a lot of suspicion and fear, you know, and there was just fear. You know, we had, the stories were horrible. I mean, listening to the doctor in New York talking about his symptoms, the symptoms I read about with people in Nigeria were worse. And we lost the number of doctors, we lost the number of healthcare personnel who encountered Ebola patients. So I know that it was bad, and I can't imagine anything being worse than that. We were just so relieved when it came to an end.
0: Thank you both. You're listening to the Weekend programme on the BBC World Service. The time is coming up to 6:44 GMT. A landmark revision to Japan's civil code has come into effect, allowing divorced couples to share custody of their children. That's for the first time in the country's history. Japan has stood as the only G7 nation not to recognise the legal concept of joint child custody. While some parents hope the change will mean more time with their children, critics, including survivors of abuse, warn it will allow violent spouses a route back into their lives. Our Japan correspondent, Kurumi Mori, has this report.
5: I've come to an adventure playground in a small city about an hour's drive north of Tokyo. I've come to meet John, who doesn't want us to use his real name because he's in legal proceedings. 2 years ago, John's ex-partner suddenly left their home with their 8 and 10-year-old children. And since then, he's only been able to see them once a month or once every 2 months. So he's hoping the new law will enable him to get joint custody and transform life for himself and his kids.
6: This park means a lot to me and my kids. We spend a lot of time here playing. Like every time I come here, even like right now, they're not here, but I can still hear their voices and I can still see their smiles.
5: So with the new law, what would a good outcome look like for you?
7: I think the kids should be able to have a good relationship with the dad and the mom like equally. So I think the new law, I think, is moving toward that direction.
5: Parents like John see the new law as hope that their situation will change for the better.
8: Japan is really late.
5: Seiya Sato, a family lawyer at Setagaya International Law Office based in Tokyo, says several of his clients are now pursuing joint custody.
8: It's difficult legal system for the parents who cannot make agreement together. But for those who are already amicable, it's very good for them to have an option to choose joint custody. So I'm 100% sure it's a good change to our society.
5: But not everyone agrees with Sato. Protests flared up in March 2024 when Japan's parliament passed the changes to its civil code allowing the option of joint custody. Some question if family courts will reliably be able to detect domestic abuse and whether or not the law could force contact with abusive partners. Chisato Kitanaka is co-head of the All Japan Women's Shelter Network.
9: I think there are many perpetrators waiting in the wings, ready to file petitions for joint custody. In cases where there seems to be a risk of domestic violence or child abuse, we want to spread the word that it's better not to choose joint custody.
5: Ryo Suzuki and Taro Suzuki are mother and son, whose names and voices we have changed to protect their identities. Ryo says she spent years trying to shield herself and her kids from her ex-husband, describing abuse that included being choked against the wall, beaten, and dragged by her hair.
10: It's really scary. So for me, when I got sole custody, I used to think, it'll be okay from here on out. But now, there's the possibility that we might still be tied together.
5: She fears the new law could allow her ex-husband to come back into their lives by seeking joint custody of her 15-year-old daughter, pulling her back into mediation and legal battle. Her son, Taro, is now 18 years old, which means he is no longer under his parents' guardianship. But he's worried about his father coming back into their lives and told me the abuse he says he also endured from his father has left him traumatized.
11: I wish he didn't exist in this world. I even wish my mother and father had never met and I had never been born. I really think this is a law that shouldn't exist.
5: Now, the court's ruling on custody cases will have to strike a delicate balance between preserving a child's relationship with both parents and protecting the vulnerable. Back at the neighborhood park, John stares longingly at the playground where he once played with his kids.
7: I want to see them grow day by day. I just hope that we can rectify the situation just as soon as possible, so then I get to roll with them.
5: Though his divorce is not yet finalized, John is hanging on to hope that under Japan's new law, he may once again be part of his children's everyday lives.
0: Our Japan correspondent Kurumi Mori with that report. You're with the BBC World Service. My name's Paul Henley. This program's called Weekend. And the main headlines are these. Russia has carried out a large-scale missile and drone attack on Ukraine again, firing hundreds of drones, dozens of missiles. Plus, US media are reporting that Washington and Iran are close to signing a deal to extend the current ceasefire in that war for 60 days at least. If anything breaks on that, of course, we'll bring it to you. Now let's go to the French Riviera, where this year's winner of the Palme d'Or, one of the film world's most prestigious awards, has just been announced as the conclusion of the Cannes Film Festival's 79th edition. The award went to a film set in Norway called Fjord. It's the second time that a film directed by the Romanian director Cristian Mungiu has won the Palme d'Or. We'd hoped to go live to Cannes. That's proving difficult at the moment. We can bring you this. My colleague James Kumarasamy has asked Tori Brazier, who's a film critic and journalist for Metro here in the UK. She's in Cannes for the festival, and he asked her whether this film in particular had been a favourite to win.
12: Yes, it was. I mean, I'm not a gambling person, but it would have been one I would have possibly put some money on. It's one of those films that's going to create a lot of conversation because it's examining kind of the strictures around liberal culture rather than just conservative. It stars Sebastian Stan. He actually gets to speak Romanian, which is his native language. It's him opposite Renate Reinsve, the Norwegian actress who was a big breakout in Cannes last year in Sentimental Value. They play a conservative Christian parent who moved to a liberal Norwegian village. And when one of the locals sees bruises on their daughter's back, a lot of assumptions are made. And things very quickly sort of career into child protection services, people being involved. And it's just a really fascinating examination of how far these things can go.
13: Very interesting. What about the other big winners? What would you point to?
12: Well, I mean, they spread the love quite a lot this evening because there were quite a few joint winners. But La Bola Negra, The Black Ball, was a very popular film this year that received the 20-minute standing ovation. That got a Best Director prize for its directors Javier Calvo and Javier Ambrosi. And that was also a shared prize with Pavel Pawlikowski for Fatherland. That was another sort of early doors, first week of Cannes, popular pick, which stars Sandra Hüller and is kind of a road film in post-World War II Germany with Thomas Mann and his daughter Erica Mann.
13: And I see exiled Russian director got one of the big awards and sort of made a statement about President Putin, I think.
12: Yes, I mean, I will say, I think he's the one that didn't let the translator in for a while and got heckled from the balcony. So I couldn't actually hear much of or understand much of what he was saying, unfortunately, watching it live.
13: I'll let you off, Tori, in that case. Yeah, Andrei Zvyagintsev getting the Grand Prix for Minotaur. But give us a little review then of the Cannes Festival more generally this year. What would you say the kind of the mood was? Not really too many blockbusters, interesting films, as you say. I guess that's sort of par for the course, but different from previous years?
12: I think everyone's been quite sort of obsessed with the lack of star power, in inverted commas. No Hollywood films, fewer Hollywood stars, although, you know, they were still around. Demi Moore is on the jury. John Travolta debuted his directorial debut here. It did just feel slightly underpowered.

0: as a type of CGI, a type of tech tool you can use. Steven Soderbergh was there with his John Lennon documentary, which uses AI. He's a big proponent of it. But of course, there are also a lot of filmmakers and a lot of actors still who are really reluctant to engage with it.
1: Tori Brazier there, film critic from this country, talking to James Kumarasamy and reporting from the close of the Cannes Film Festival on the French Riviera. I know you both got quite a keen interest in film. And we were talking earlier, Jamili, about your direct involvement with training young filmmakers in Brazil, indigenous filmmakers. Maybe Hollywood's loss, if they largely stayed away from a massive festival like this, is other world filmmakers' gain.
2: Yeah, I think, you know, so many people are talking about how there are fewer Hollywood blockbusters this year. But, you know, I think that this makes room for more diverse international talents, for more talents from the global south, so that they can find the audiences that they deserve. And I find it really telling that a film like Fjord, that, you know, tells a story of an immigrant family from Romania in Norway, got, you know, the spotlight.
1: For native English speakers at Dolby, it's a sort of breakthrough moment in life when you get used to watching films with subtitles. It's the norm for most people around the world, isn't it?
3: Yeah, it is. I mean, like Jamil said, Hollywood's lost. It's the rest of the world's gain. I mean, we have a number of African films that have been at Cannes in the past few years, which is something we hadn't seen in previous years. So it's there seems to be more spotlight on film from, you know, other parts of the world,
1: which has got to be good,
3: which is a great thing. Yes,
1: there was the Nigerian film director who turned your first novel into a film. She was in Cannes, right?
3: Yes, Genevieve Nnaji. She was in Cannes this year. She spoke and she was on a few panels. So yes, we have that. We've had that kind of, and of course, the film was at the Toronto International Film Festival a few years ago.
1: Were you there too?
3: I was there. It was very exciting to be there.
1: Why is it exciting for outsiders? Why is there such a buzz around these film festivals that might seem, you know, peripheral to normal people's lives? We always make a big fuss about the star power of Cannes and the sun shines and there are palm trees. Why is it worth people paying attention apart from that?
3: Well, for people in places like Nigeria, it's sort of like an endorsement. When we see our films on those huge stages, we feel, wow, we're getting the world's attention. It's not just Nollywood that used to be for Nollywood for Nigerians. So we know that our films are traveling, our films are getting attention, and the world is watching us. So that's the excitement for people from places like Nigeria.
1: And you've got connections, Jamili, haven't you? You're not just a follower of Brazilian cinema. You've got connections in the industry.
2: Yes, I have a few friends who work in the industry, and I'm a follower of the industry myself, of Brazilian cinema, and it's really great to see directors such as Kleber Mendonça Filho, who directed The Secret Agents, who got four Oscars nominations, to, you know, become increasingly more well-known worldwide through festivals like Cannes too, where he has been going to for many, many years, including with Aquarius, starring Sonia Braga. So this it's wonderful to see this boom of Brazilian cinema.
1: When Brazilian audiences watch the big global blockbuster films, which are usually, less so these days, but usually from Hollywood, do they watch them dubbed or with subtitles?
2: Both. It depends on the audience. We have both in the country.
1: Because, there are actors in the German film industry that become known as one actor in the early stages of their career, and they make a lifetime of living. You know, the person who played Mel Gibson had 30 years at it doing the voiceover in German. But in countries where films are subtitled, language abilities are higher, aren't they? It works like that. More people speak the language.
2: Yeah, no, it's, I mean, it really depends on the audience in Brazil. It depends on, some people are, just watch subtitle films on streaming, subtitle series on streaming platforms. Others prefer dubbed, so they would go to the cinema and watch dubbed versions of it.
1: Something. And will you be tempted, Adorby, to concentrate on which films win at Cannes and seek them out and watch them?
3: Not likely. I mean, there are films that catch everybody's attention because of the publicity. So I think it's really the films, not necessarily whether they were at Cannes or they were at Toronto. It's just about what films have caught one's attention because of the publicity and because of the topic, the subject material being covered.

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At the time's approaching 6:59 GMT, our guests on this edition of the programme are Adorbi Trisha Nwalbani and Jamili Pinheiro Dias, from Nigeria originally and from Brazil originally, respectively. We have much more to say. We're live from London.

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Thanks for joining us. This is KSUT Ignacio, KUTE Ignacio, KDNG Durango, KUUT Farmington, KUSW Flora Vista, and KPGS Pagosa Springs. We can also be heard in Cortez, Mancos, Silverton, and online at ksut.org. 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

0: BBC World Service at 7 hours GMT. This is Weekend with Paul Henley. Coming up this hour, President Trump announces the peace deal with Iran has been largely negotiated. Could this be an end to the war there?
1: Very optimistic soundings coming out of the White House. There's more silence coming out of Tehran, but it appears that we're closer now to a deal that would end this war than at any time since it began.
0: Also, the latest on the aftermath of a mining disaster in the north of China that's killed more than 80. And optimism over a new child custody law that's come into effect in Japan.
2: I think the kids should be able to have the relationship with the dad and the mom like equally. So I think the new law, I think, is moving toward that direction.
0: All to come here on Weekend after the latest world news.
3: BBC News with Govinda Gill. Russia has launched a large-scale missile and drone attack on Kyiv and other Ukrainian cities. Kyiv's mayor said at least 2 people had been killed and more than 50 injured there. From Kyiv, Jonathan Beale reports.
4: This felt and sounded like one of the heaviest overnight attacks Kyiv has suffered, with repeated huge ground-shaking explosions right across the city. It lasted several hours, mixed with the buzz of Russian drones flying overhead and the heavy thud of anti-aircraft fire. Flashes of orange lit the night sky, followed by rising smoke from several directions. President Putin had earlier threatened retaliation for a Ukrainian attack inside Russian-occupied territory. But Ukraine's been suffering these large-scale attacks by Russia many times before.
3: Health officials in the Democratic Republic of Congo say the response to the current Ebola outbreak has been hindered by the ongoing armed conflict. Medical teams are unable to reach areas controlled by the M23 rebel group. Here's Richard Kagoe.
5: The current Ebola outbreak has resulted in more than 200 deaths across 3 provinces. The M23 armed group that is at war with the Congolese government has taken control in much of South and North Kivu provinces where cases have been confirmed, hundreds of kilometers away from the epicenter in Ituri province. There are concerns that health and aid workers have not been able to reach infected people after the M23 closed the main airport in Goma, a key logistics hub, forcing NGOs to access the Kivu region through Rwanda and Uganda. A spokesman for the Rebel Alliance said it was ready to work with international partners to stop the spread of the virus.
3: Details are emerging from Tehran and Washington of a draft deal between Iran and the US that Donald Trump says has been largely negotiated. It would see the current ceasefire extended for 60 days. Iran's state media say the deal includes an end to war on all fronts and a commitment by Tehran not to pursue a nuclear weapons program. It would see the Strait of Hormuz reopened. Gary O'Donoghue is in Washington.
6: The specifics are not yet entirely hammered out, but Washington insists no money will change hands, and the reopening of the Strait of Hormuz will be directly linked to the lifting of the US blockade on Iranian shipping. There would also, they say, be no tolls imposed by Iran. On the nuclear material question, often referred to by the president as nuclear dust, that, it seems, would be hammered out during a 60-day period in which the modalities of getting the uranium out of the country would be agreed. But the Americans are adamant. No dust, no dollars. A reference to possible sanctions relief.
3: World news from the BBC. Secret Service agents have killed a gunman close to the White House. Officials say the man had approached a checkpoint near the building and opened fire at the security booth. Agents immediately returned fire, wounding the suspect, who later died of his injuries in hospital. Officials in Pakistan say a train carrying military personnel has been attacked in the southwestern city of Quetta. Reports say at least 16 people have been killed and many more injured. Details are still coming in. Images show a mangled train with people searching for survivors. Rescuers in northern China are continuing their search for missing miners following a gas explosion at the Liuxianyu coal mine in Shanxi province. At least 82 workers were killed and more than 100 hospitalised in one of the country's worst mining disasters in over a decade. Scientists say that thousands of plant species are at high risk of disappearing by the end of the century due to climate change. More details from Clitzia Sala.
7: A new study published in the journal Science surveyed tens of thousands of species of vascular plants, a group that includes almost all plants on Earth. Researchers found that at least one in 14 species could lose nearly all of its natural habitat as global temperatures rise, pushing many towards extinction. Plants in cold or dry regions, such as the Arctic and the Mediterranean, are seen as particularly vulnerable. Researchers warn that fewer plants means less carbon is absorbed from the air, which could make climate change even worse.
3: In boxing, the unbeaten Ukrainian champion, Oleksandr Usyk, has retained his world heavyweight titles after a hard-fought victory over the former kickboxer Rico Verhoeven. Usyk avoided one of the biggest upsets in boxing history by stopping his opponent at the end of the 11th round. That's the latest BBC News.
0: Welcome or welcome back to Weekend here on the BBC World Service with me, Paul Henley. It's 7:06 GMT, coming up this hour. A new documentary about ballooning, a serene pastime, you might think. Not really the case.
8: There was an American pilot who ejected in one of these clouds. He died. He froze. It took his parachute 2 hours to come down through the cloud because it was constantly going up and down. So you can imagine what it's going to do to a balloon. That's the danger of these clouds. They are incredibly dangerous.
0: We'll hear more about that particular record-breaking balloon trip a bit later this hour. Joining us for the rest of the programme until 8 GMT are Adorbi Trisha Nwobani, who is a Nigerian novelist and journalist, and Jamili Pinero-Diaz, who is director of London University's Centre of Latin American and Caribbean Studies. Now, could an end today be in sight to the war between the United States, Israel and Iran? President Trump announced on his social media platform earlier that an agreement with Iran to stop the fighting had largely been negotiated. He wrote the deal would include the reopening of the Strait of Hormuz and that final aspects of it were being discussed and would be announced soon. President Trump's announcement was made after calls with various Arab leaders and with the Israeli Prime Minister Benjamin Netanyahu. This is how the Iranian foreign ministry spokesman, whose name is Esmail Bakai, assessed the situation on Saturday before President Trump's statement.
9: Our initial intention was to draft a memorandum of understanding, a kind of framework agreement comprised of 14 clauses. This memorandum of understanding will address the essential points for ending the imposed war, as well as the fundamental issues for us. Within a reasonable period, the details will be discussed and a final agreement will ultimately be concluded. We are currently in the final stages of finalising these memoranda of understanding.
0: However, directly contradicting Mr. Trump's statement, the main Iranian news agency, which is close to the Revolutionary Guard Corps, says the Strait of Hormuz will remain under Iranian control for the foreseeable future. Robert Malley was lead US negotiator on the 2015 JCPOA nuclear agreement with Iran, and he was special envoy for Iran under President Biden. Looking at today's situation, I asked him what exactly in the process was new.
1: Well, listen, I mean, obviously this has been a story of ups and downs and things that seem to materialize until they don't, but based on what we've heard over the last several hours, it sounds like there's very optimistic soundings coming out of the White House. There's more silence coming out of Tehran, but it appears that we're closer now to a deal that would end this war than at any time since it began. Again, nothing is certain until it's done. But the fact that the president is tweeting what he's tweeting, the fact that he had a phone call with all of the regional leaders who apparently were all pressing him to accept this deal, makes one think that he probably would not have done that if he thought that he was going to not have a deal and decide instead to resume the war in Iran. So, you know, we won't know until we know for sure, but the indications are there's some kind of deal. Again, A, will the deal come to pass is one question. B, what are the contours of that deal? Again, a lot of rumors, a lot of reporting. It sounds like it's more like a memorandum of understanding, a broad framework with details to be negotiated later. So things could break down later. But at this point, as I said, it looks like we're closer to a deal than we've been.
0: But can we concentrate on anything substantial other than rumour? Because virtually every day the president says something optimistic about the end of the war is nigh.
1: We don't have anything more tangible, again, other than some of the tea leaves that I just described, not just what the White House is saying, also what we're hearing, again, that's just reporting, but what we're hearing from Tehran, the fact that many people, the people who are more opposed to a deal, seem to be quite alarmed at what they're hearing, which is at least an indication that they're taking it seriously. And again, I do think the fact that the president had this phone call in which so many of the regional leaders, all of the important regional leaders, were telling him to accept the deal. It would be not impossible, but a little bit strange for the president to go through that and then tell them, sorry, thanks for your advice, I'm going to go my way. It's not completely impossible, but it would be one more in a series of surprises that we've already had from this president if that were to come to pass.
0: So what could change? At very least, the opening of the Strait of Hormuz, that seems the bottom line for any deal. But that is a newly created or recently created problem. What about the nuclear issue? Is that still a sticking point?
1: I think two things can be true. If the president and the Iranian leadership reach a deal, that would be good news. It would also be an utter indictment of the decision to go to war in the first place. Because as you're pointing out, again, based on what we're hearing, the most concrete achievement of the deal would be to reopen the Strait of Hormuz, which was not closed before the war started. The other pieces of the deal, mainly on the nuclear side, again, from what we're hearing, those seem to be vaguer. They seem to be issues that are going to have to be negotiated over the next 30 or more days. And so, yes, I think objectively one would look at this and say, what was the point of this war? It cost thousands of lives, enormous amounts of damage that was done to Iran's infrastructure, enormous amount of damage that was done to the regional infrastructure, and huge, a cascading effect of economic hardship to the rest of the world. All that in order mainly to reopen the strait, which was not, as I said, which was not even closed before the war began. And maybe there'll be a resolution. I suspect there'll be some steps on the nuclear front. Even those are hard to, it'd be hard to justify the war, since this never would have been the case had the president not first withdrawn from the deal in 2018, the deal that President Obama had concluded, and then gone to war in a way that led Iran to undo any form of transparency on their nuclear program. So many of the problems that we're seeing now are problems that the president himself created and that he's now trying to resolve. So the good news would be if we could reach a deal, but again, it would be an utter indictment of almost every step that the president has taken vis-a-vis Iran.
0: Robert Malley there, US lead negotiator on the 2015 nuclear agreement with Iran. Any cause for optimism that you're hearing, either of you?
10: I think we should wait and see until something more tangible materializes. I think it's early with so many ups and downs and shifts in rhetoric, you know, to take any conclusions at the moment.
11: I wonder the one thing missing from most of the analysis is the impact of the war on the people of Iran, how positive or negative it has been on them. That's one thing I was hoping that I would hear in the analysis, but I look forward to hearing more about that. So it's not a complete loss, even if
0: we heard interviews on the program yesterday with residents of along the coast of Iran, along the Strait of Hormuz, saying how desperately they wanted a solution, saying how they were feeling the economic pain and the hardship that the onus was on the rest of the world to sort it out. Clearly, there's suffering going on. We jumped then to an interview in India where the tourist industry was affected, where people were queuing for gasoline. So many results of this war all around the world. And I suspect the phrase from that interview that a lot of people will latch on to was when Rob Malley said, what was the point of this war? Jamili.
10: Yeah, I think that this is a moment as well for global leaders to be resourceful, creative, to find solutions to protect trade from the sanctions that are coming, that are emerging from this war. And for example, in the consequence for Brazil, and it's been a priority for Lula's administration to adopt a more multipolar approach and not rely so much on traditional alliances. So that's one point, because we in Brazil are already feeling the impact of skyrocketing aviation fuel prices. We are feeling the disruption in global supply chains. So how is it that we deal with this moment from a global perspective?
0: Mm-hmm. Tell me about the reporting of the war in Nigeria.
11: Oh, exactly as Jamila has said, people are feeling the effects. Everybody's concerned about the economic effects, especially the rise in the price of fuel. So everybody wants the war ended. And then we have all these jokes about different ways people are pronouncing the Strait of Hormuz, because it seems to be the most popular phrase.
0: Every day on the news, we're hearing it. Thank you. This is the BBC World Service and Weekend. Chinese officials are blaming illegal activities for a mining disaster that has claimed at least 82 lives. They say the operator of the mine in northern Shanxi province had been breaking the law and that high levels of dangerous gases had been there for a long time. The BBC's China correspondent Stephen McDonnell is in Shanxi, where the disaster happened.
12: Well, here at the mine site, it's going on. There are still people who are unaccounted for, not that many. The latest figure we're getting is two. They're searching for at least two miners. And what they're doing is using robots to try to reach them. The reason they're doing this is that the disaster has been blamed on toxic gases. State media has described it as a gas explosion, but either way, toxic gas is involved. So by sending robots in, which have the capacity to not only test for these gases, but they can also send back real-time video to the rescue teams, and they also apparently have some sort of blast resistance capacity. So if there was to be another underground explosion, the robots could keep operating, or at least initially weather some sort of a blast. So that's where we're at the moment for the rescue effort. I should add, though, that the numbers have been all over the place in terms of how many people are missing and who's there. And part of the reason is that, well, there seem to have been all these people on shift who weren't properly accounted for, who didn't have their names officially registered, who didn't have these GPS tracking devices on them as they're supposed to have. If you can believe it, it was half the entire workforce on site when the disaster happened. And so we're hoping that it's only two people they're searching for, but there is some suspicion it could be worse than that.
0: The Chinese authorities have been quite quick to lay the blame, clearly, haven't they?
12: Yeah, and we know that because there's a team from the State Council which has arrived promising swift retribution, punishment for anyone seen to be responsible. The company that runs this mine, apart from shutting down at this location, has been ordered to close three more coal mines it operates at the moment. The boss of that company and all these other quote-unquote relevant personnel have been detained. What's more, we're getting through state media various accusations, like I mentioned before, too many people on shift, the possibility of safety standards being ignored. Now, the fact that that's being disseminated through party-controlled media shows that the government, I think, is really going to go after this company. They've made it clear that there is someone to blame. They've detained the people running it. And what's more, it seems that there have been previous warnings. Last year, this company was punished twice for being in breach of safety standards. I think the year before, another time. And so you can imagine the families could be quite upset about this.
0: Coal mining in China historically has a terrible safety record, and yet the country is still highly reliant on it, despite the much-celebrated Green Revolution, isn't it?
12: Yeah, I mean, like, China has made just gargantuan steps into renewable energy, but remains the world's largest consumer of coal. The coal industry is very important to the country. And where I'm standing now in Shanxi province, this is the heart of coal country. Now, people thought it had become safe to work in the mines here, because when you compare it to the it's the carnage of the early 2000s. We would barely report these accidents unless there were more than 100 dead. They kept coming, it seemed like, on a weekly basis. Despite those efforts to clean it up, though, this latest incident has shown just how deadly the industry remains.
0: The BBC's Stephen McDonnell reporting from the province of Shanxi, just west of Beijing. BBC World Service. A quick reminder of another of the main headlines this hour. Russia has again carried out a large-scale missile and drone attack on Ukraine, firing hundreds of drones and dozens of missiles. In 2024, the American social psychologist Jonathan Haidt published The Anxious Generation, in which he warned that the ubiquity of smartphones and personal devices was leading to a great rewiring of childhood. The book was an international bestseller and prompted many to reflect on the relationship that children now have with technology and with social media. One of the young adults featured in The Anxious Generation was Freya India. She's now 26 and she's written her own book called Girls, Generation Z and the Commodification of Everything. It draws on her own adolescence and looks at the pressures shaping the lives of girls today. She writes that when she was growing up, she had a sense of feeling anxious about nearly everything, but didn't understand exactly why. I've been speaking to her and I asked her when she realised this was a feeling shared by a lot of other people her age.
13: Originally, I thought it was just me because I think a lot of girls my age, teenage girls, were hiding how they really felt. And then as I got older, I got into my late teens and I started to notice the way girls would describe themselves. So young women that I knew, teenage girls, would say they had anxiety disorders or attachment issues, and they would describe their lives as very traumatic. They would describe their childhoods as traumatic, relationships as very difficult. And so I started to notice that maybe this isn't me that has this heightened sense of anxiety. And then I started to notice around 2020 that there were psychologists trying to map this out. And I started to hear about the Gen Z mental health crisis in the news. And weirdly, it gave me a sense of reassurance that I wasn't the only one and that there wasn't something wrong with me.
0: Was your childhood traumatic?
13: No, I had a lovely childhood, but I think I just felt all of the sort of age-old anxieties of girlhood amplified to another level. And so all of the things that my mum would have gone through, my grandma would have gone through, whether it was feeling insecure about how I look, worrying about the future, worrying about dating and relationships, just felt very intense, like it was heightened to the next level.
0: Did you spend a lot of time on your own?
13: Looking back, now that I've finished the book, I map out some of my experiences from girlhood, and a lot of young women have read it and realised as well how much time they actually spent alone, and that a lot of the leisure time I had was actually spending time with simulations and substitutes for things that previous generations once had.
0: What do you mean by that?
13: So things like watching influencers on YouTube instead of meeting up with friends. Or if you do meet up with friends, you spend the sleepover huddled around a phone or on a computer doing something on the laptop. A lot of our sort of third spaces were on screens. I didn't really get lonely enough as a teenager. I think these platforms almost numb the loneliness because you get the feeling of connection that you're talking to people.
0: But did social media make you anxious?
13: Yeah, I think I just had an extra pressure. And so I had all the stresses of growing up, as I said, but then also pressure to market them and perform them and to send them off for feedback to be rated and reviewed. And
0: yeah, so I hang felt on. This you talked about marketing as a young teenager. That's what you were aware of doing.
13: Yes. Well, looking back now, that's what it was. It's turning yourself into a brand, packaging yourself up, and then getting ratings and reviews from other people. But everyone was taking selfies. You were invisible if you weren't. And so it was hard to find the words to describe why that was affecting me. And I just thought I was the problem.
0: Is this a young woman's problem? Is boys' experience of social media very different?
13: I think that a lot of the themes in the book actually are affecting boys and men, whether it's loneliness or insecurity or anxiety about relationships. But I think the commodification element, the element of really living your life as a product rather than a person and worrying so much about marketing yourself is unique to young women. I think we're drawn to that in a different way.
0: Some people suggest that just taking phones away from teenagers is a solution.
13: I think it is a solution in a way, in the sense of I don't think anyone under 16 needs a smartphone. I think flip phones, phones so you can get the bus and get around, make sense. But I don't think they need smartphones. But I am sceptical of some of the solutions. I'm sceptical, for example, of age verification, where everyone has to upload ID. It's difficult to know the consequences of some of those things.
0: Do you regret getting together with your friends and huddling around a phone or a screen? I mean, was the old version of, I don't know, drinking beer in the park better?
13: Yes, in a way, I feel like it developed a self-awareness or a self-consciousness too young. And I see that in a lot of girls today, where they're growing up so conscious of how they speak and how they come across. And I think that's from social media, where you really are watched and monitored by your friends. And so I think we don't really have that carefree attitude that previous generations had when they were young.
0: And if you want people to get a message from your book, what is it?
13: I think it really is that there's nothing wrong with girls and young women today. And so if your daughter is struggling, I think it's useful to know how unique and difficult this world is she's growing up in. You know, it's not the hardest world ever to grow up in, but it is very different. And I think if she's having intense reaction, there's nothing wrong with her. We shouldn't diagnose or worry too much about her. I think that that's quite a rational human response.
0: Freya India, who's a journalist and author of a new book called Girls, Gen Z and the Commodification of Everything. How do you react to that, Adorby?
11: So listening to her is really frightening. I mean, I think we have unleashed a monster. I think what will need to happen now is the same way it was with tobacco, I think. The world would have to, at some point, rally round and figure out how to sort this out, how to rein in the monster that we've unleashed, because it's clearly dangerous to young people, the freedom to just browse and be on devices.
0: You're not recognising these things personally. Were you before social media?
11: I was before social media. So I appreciate, like, when, you know, you asked her about sitting in the park instead of huddled around a phone. I didn't grow up with a phone. I grew up in Nigeria, where the TV only came on at 4 o'clock in the afternoon. So I know what life is and was like without social media. I can go days without my phone. But the danger she's described are really alarming to me.
0: Can you go days without your phone? Do you?
11: I have. I do go to, like, I actually have fast
0: quite,
11: when I
0: quite
11: take...
0: unusual.
11: Well, I mean, sometimes maybe I take 3 days off and I'm offline those 3 days. I have those retreats.
0: Good for you, Jamili.
10: So I find it quite concerning how social media has created this culture of constant performativity, as if, you know, one's value were measured through likes, through consumption, through image, you know. So there's this constant pressure to brand yourself, to brand.
0: It's quite shocking, isn't it? As a 14-year-old putting yourself up for a view by taking a selfie. I did a double take when she said that.
10: Yeah, absolutely. And this makes me think about the need for media literacy, because we feel that we are using these platforms, but these platforms are also using us.
0: She's not wrong, is she, that young teenagers under the age of 16 don't need a smartphone. They can have a phone to say to their parents that they're on the train home.
10: Yeah.
0: They don't need access to the internet all the time, do they?
10: No, they don't. And I think this is part of a broader conversation about limiting phone usage and detoxing. So I think it's...
0: Thank you. 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

0: 7.30 GMT. Still to come, the expected publication tomorrow of Pope Leo's thoughts on how Catholics should regard artificial intelligence. An exhibition documenting the Hamas attack on the Nova Music Festival in October 2023. And a new film celebrating the first non-stop balloon flight around the world. Weekend with me, Paul Henley, after the news.
1: BBC News with Govinda Gill. Russia has launched a large-scale attack on Kyiv and other Ukrainian cities, firing hundreds of drones and dozens of missiles. Kyiv's mayor says two people have been killed and more than 50 injured. A school is among buildings hit. Health officials in the Democratic Republic of Congo say medical teams are unable to reach people infected with Ebola in areas controlled by the M23 rebel group, which is at war with the Congolese government. Details are emerging from the United States and Iran of a deal to extend the current ceasefire for 60 days. Donald Trump says it's been largely negotiated. Iran state media say the plans include an end to the war on all fronts. Officials in Pakistan say a train carrying military personnel has been attacked in the southwestern city of Quetta. Reports say at least 16 people have been killed and many more injured. Secret Service agents have killed a shooter close to the White House. Officials say a suspect had approached a checkpoint near the building and fired shots at the security booth. Agents immediately returned fire. Rescuers in northern China are continuing their search for missing miners following a gas explosion at the Liushengyu coal mine in Shanxi province. Robots capable of detecting toxic gases were deployed to the tunnels to detect signs of life. Scientists say that thousands of plant species are at high risk of disappearing by the end of the century due to climate change. The study found that 1 in 14 of the plants surveyed could lose its natural habitat as temperatures rise. Researchers warn that fewer plants mean less carbon is absorbed from the air, which could make climate change even worse. Plants in cold or dry regions such as the Arctic and Mediterranean are seen as particularly vulnerable. BBC News.
0: BBC World Service, I'm Paul Henley. This is Weekend. Joining me, Jamili Pinheiro-Diaz, Director of London University Centre for Latin American and Caribbean Studies, and Adorbi Tricia Nwaubani, who's a Nigerian novelist and journalist. We'll turn now to the Roman Catholic Church and the expected publication tomorrow of a big text authored by the Pope Leo XIV. It's known as an encyclical, and in it Pope Leo will outline his thoughts on artificial intelligence and the impact that AI could have on humanity. Joining us on the line from Rome is Justin McClellan, who is Vatican correspondent for the National Catholic Reporter. Justin, welcome. Thank you very much for joining us. This will be the Pope's first encyclical since he was elected last year. He's clearly very interested in AI. Why?
2: Yes, so shortly after his election, Pope Leo XIV described how artificial intelligence would really become kind of a fundamental topic and question for his pontificate. I think that, you know, this is a relatively young pope. It's one that we know that he uses a smartphone. He's a bit more in touch and in tune with the ways in which technology has kind of bled into all aspects of our life, our lives. And I think that, you know, for the church, there's great concern that the way that these tools and these new technologies are being developed, that they do not always have the best interest of all of humanity at heart. And so the Pope has really positioned himself in a way that he wants, and by publishing this document, showing that he wants to raise his voice on this topic as these technologies continue to be developed, to kind of insert the church's moral authority into their development and into the considerations for how they can be put to the use for the good of humanity rather than threatening freedom and security of people worldwide.
0: What's the thinking in Vatican circles about what the Pope might actually say?
2: So the document will be published tomorrow, Monday, so we don't have it yet. But I think that's something that is important to note is that it's not expected to be a document on AI in the sense that the Pope will certainly not be making any kind of technical criticisms of the technology in itself, but it's more of a reflection. You know, what we do know is the subtitle, it's on safeguarding the human person in the time of artificial intelligence. So really it's a reflection on the human condition in an age that is being so warped and determined by technological developments. So what we can expect is the Pope to reflect on how new technologies and artificial intelligence can impact modern warfare, or the realm of education, how different access to technology worldwide offers different economic prospects for people across the globe, particularly those in the global south. So it's really expected to be more reflection on how on humanity's relationship with these new technologies, rather than kind of any a technical criticism on the technology itself.
0: Yeah, and there's a clue to that. He's not going to be railing against the industry, because he's going to be joined when he presents this by the founder or the co-founder of Anthropic, one of the biggest AI firms in the world, and developer of Claude, one of the most widely used AI chatbot models. What's the significance of that? Some kind of partnership?
2: It's highly significant because, you know, here is the Roman Catholic Church obviously inviting somebody from, so to speak, the outside to present this authoritative church teaching document to the world. And so I think that this really shows how, you know, the church doesn't want this to be a message purely for the faithful or for Catholics. They really want to use their own moral platform to project their voice into the world. And the fact that Christopher Ulle, who is the co-founder of Anthropic, will be there, will serve kind of as a you know, as a launching point for the Vatican and for the Pope to have an inroad into the AI world, into the tech development world, so as to catch the attention of the people that are creating this technology, to say, hey, this is a voice that should be listened to, and that they have some outside considerations that should be taken into account when developing this technology. So it's an unusual move, but it definitely reflects the intention of the Pope and the Vatican to play a significant role in this in the development of new technologies and artificial intelligence.
0: Many thanks, Justin McClellan, Vatican correspondent for the National Catholic Reporter. What are you making of this papal intervention in such a modern subject, Jamili?
3: So I find it really interesting how Pope Leo was the first Pope to hold a degree in mathematics. He even, you know, published a message in International Day of Mathematics last March. So that this makes me think about these new forms of engagement with the impact of technology, because he's coming from this background, right? And what Justin said, you know, about how this also has to do with other aspects of societal life, you know, concentration of power, education. I'm really interested in seeing what will emerge out of this document.
0: Yeah, not many clues, Dolby, about what the Pope has to say, but he's quite outspoken on other subjects. So there could be a bit of railing against AI, couldn't there?
4: Well, there could be, but from the hints we've got so far, he will provide guidelines rather than just, you know, declaring a blanket ban. I mean, I'm a Christian myself, and I know that the church has a history of warring against technology, blanket bans, especially the Roman Catholic Church. I mean, I'm not Roman Catholic, but I was raised Roman Catholic. So I know that's what people may be expecting, but from the hints we've got, he's not going to do that. He's not going to say, do not do that, because I've actually heard some Christian leaders warning their members to stay away from AI. But this time he's providing guidelines, which I think is a wiser way to go than, you know, declaring a blanket ban that all his members have to stick to, as has been the case with many advancements in technology in the past.
0: What sort of guidelines do you think, Jamili?
3: Well, I think that ethical guidelines mostly. It's important for the members of the Catholic Church, but and beyond, to reflect on who is benefiting from AI. Who is AI, you know, excluding or including? Who bears the risk of this new technology? So it's a broader societal reflection.
0: Yeah, and I suppose, you know, given the absence of a fact on this, can I ask you, Adorby, what kind of guidelines you'd like to see?
4: Well, I would like, and I imagine he would also be thinking about the prioritizing of humanity over profit. And, you know, that consideration, remember that it's still about human beings. It's not just about the machines and about what technology can do. We have human beings to think about, especially people in parts of the world that, you know, could that are not quite plugged in yet.
0: You're listening to Weekend here on the BBC World Service. It's 7:40 GMT. An exhibition documenting the massacre carried out by Hamas at the Nova Music Festival in Israel on the 7th of October 2023 has just opened here in London. It's the 10th city it's visited, and it seeks to recreate the festival using personal belongings gathered in the aftermath of the notorious attack. Hamas killed 378 people at the festival and took 44 hostages, of whom 19 subsequently died. I've been speaking to two of those involved with this exhibition. They came into the studio this week. Taryn Thomas is a student at Stanford University who visited the installation when it was in Los Angeles. She credits it with changing her perception of the events of October the 7th and the whole war that ensued in Gaza. And Ofir Amir was one of the co-founders of the music festival. He's also one of the organisers of the exhibition. And I began by asking him why he decided to take it beyond its original home in the Israeli city of Tel Aviv.
5: We saw how everyone that walked through this exhibition, how he got affected by it, how he could relate to what happened. They could see themselves, their children, their fathers. And then on these days, there was also so much hate rising on social medias and denial and no support from other music festivals globally. You know, no one said this should not happen at a music festival. So we understood that this exhibition, it's not only for the memorial. With this, we can share our story, tell the truth, we can educate people on what happened that day.
0: Your experience at the festival was particularly tough, wasn't it?
5: Yeah, I myself, I got shot while we were escaping in a car. There were hundreds of terrorists surrounding us from every direction, and we tried to drive through the fields. There were five terrorists waiting for us, and when they saw us, they immediately opened fire. I got hit, the bullet went through, hit both of my legs. And on that moment, I was also talking to my wife on the phone, telling her that everything is fine and we are going to a safe place. And she was 9 months pregnant at home on that day. She was on the phone on that moment when the terrorists shot us, but I managed to call her back and tell her that everything is fine, and I had to lie to her for the next 4 hours.
0: Taryn, you're the best person to ask about how the exhibition can affect people. How did it affect you?
6: So on October 7th, it felt that the algorithm had compressed a century of history into content that is easily digestible, and I immediately got a narrative of like who was the oppressor and versus the oppressed. I heard bits and pieces of the Nova Music Festival, but it was more so the conspiracy theories and victim blaming around it.
0: And so where were you getting your news from?
6: Right. I mean, it was more so social media. It was short form content by content creators and influencers.
0: And you didn't know what had happened at the festival?
6: Not the details. I've got more so the glimpses of like, well, why would they have a festival next to a contested border?
0: Ofir, how important is it to you to take this exhibition around the world?
5: This exhibition tells the story of what happened at the biggest massacre in the history of music festivals. And that's what the story of this exhibition is. And something like that should not happen anywhere. It doesn't matter in which country or what you believe in. This exhibition, it's not about politics or taking sides. It tells a story about these young people coming to a festival, celebrating life and freedom, and didn't return home. When you see this, and when you witness this, and when you walk through this exhibition, you will finish it and go home changed, for sure.
0: You've been changed, Taryn. Why? Just explain why the default setting of your fellow students at Stanford was pro-Palestinian. Just tell me about the thinking behind that.
6: I mean, I think it's because of our distance, our intellectual distance, and we didn't have the humility to listen to the stories and hear the firsthand accounts of what had happened on that day. And instead, we drew narratives and we talked about other events in history, whether it's like the Nakba or looking at, again, just history outside of October 7th.
0: Do you understand why some people will find it surprising that that a student like you at one of the most prestigious universities in the world didn't know about the events of October the 7th in detail? It was certainly out there.
6: It was out there, but the amount of censorship on these social media platforms did not allow it to come across our For You pages. It was, again, none of the bloodshed of October 7th came across my timeline. It was more so the destruction of Gaza and their, you know, dead babies and more of their graphic imaging came across my, timeline because, again, the algorithms are so extreme on that it only shows one side of the story. And I know that when I first went into the Nova Music Festival exhibit myself, this was the first time after a year of actually seeing the October 7th footage. And it's a year too late. And I felt like I was arriving to like a funeral a year too late.
0: Tell me about your news feed now. And have you branched out beyond social media, for instance, to get information on what's happening in Gaza?
6: Of course. I mean, but even for students to try to branch out, you'll have conflicting narratives, whether it's from the UN, when we look at what they're, what the International Court of Justice and what they're saying about Israel. And like we're trying to find more legitimate sources. And it seems like the news medias are a bit more biased. We're not getting the entire picture. And that's why it's so important for more young people to go to these exhibits and see truly that outside of a 20-second TikTok, to spend 20 minutes to go through this exhibit. And it's unexplainable, the amount of horror. And you can't compress that into a soundbite on Instagram.
0: Which, Ophir, is exactly the point of your exhibition.
5: Exactly. We built this exhibition as a journey from the light to the darkness and back to the light again. And the darkness tells exactly the story what happened since the moment the terrorists attacked on October 7, attacked the festival. And what you will see there is we recreated the whole festival. Everything you will see is authentic and original from the festival side. We want you to walk through this, to feel a little bit uncomfortable, to hear the noise, but also to touch and to feel and to smell. But then at the end, you will enter the light.
0: Ophir Amir speaking to me about the Nova Music Festival exhibition. We also heard from Taryn Thomas, who is a student at Stanford University in California in the US, BBC World Service. I'm Paul Henley with Weekend. Quick reminder of today's main news. Russia has carried out a large-scale missile and drone attack again on Ukraine. And the US and Iran have given details of a draft memorandum towards a peace deal that Donald Trump says has been largely negotiated. Robert Malley, who is a former US lead negotiator on Iran's former nuclear program, told this program that this was the strongest sign yet the war could end.
7: Obviously, this has been a story of ups and downs and things that seem to materialize until they don't. But based on what we've heard over the last several hours, it sounds like there's very optimistic soundings coming out of the White House. It appears that we're closer now to a deal that would end this war than at any time since it began.
0: 7:48 GMT. When the Breitling Orbiter 3 mission took off in 1999, no one knew if its goal was even possible. The flight was a hot air balloon mission to go non-stop around the world. And the rivalry to be the first team to circumnavigate the globe in this way also involved the billionaire tycoons Richard Branson and Steve Fossett, although they both eventually dropped out. The crew that did emerge to pull off this feat in 19 days, in fact, consisted of a Swiss explorer called Bertrand Piccard and an Englishman called Brian Jones. In fact, their record still stands. You can watch how the experience unfolded in a new film called The Balloonists, out this weekend, at least in the UK and Irish cinemas. Take a listen to the film's trailer.
8: We'd gone across the Sahara and we flew across China. But Andy was a week in front.
9: The balloon has just 3 days worth of fuel left.
8: I was so scared.
10: And then ahead of us, huge storm clouds.
11: I don't know how we can avoid it.
10: If we went down, we would not survive. It was terrifying.
0: Brian Jones came into the Weekend studio and he told me how he felt looking back at his record-breaking achievement.
12: I wouldn't say it's weird because we think about it quite a lot and there are quite a few reminders of it at home, of course, with various trophies and things like that. But it's always nice to be able to talk about it because it takes you back there.
0: It was febrile at the time. I remember all the publicity about the race. Did you see it as a race?
12: No, I didn't. I think Bertrand may have done. I was certainly focused on trying to get this balloon that I'd helped build to actually perform properly.
0: Describe the balloon. It was a huge thing, wasn't it?
12: Enormous. It's 180 feet or 57 metres tall. It's a funny shape. It looks like a big exclamation mark, and that's because it has a little bubble in the top of helium. And it's silver, and it is just a beautiful thing. And I remember when we got to the launch site early in the morning before takeoff, it was dark, of course, and the lights were shining on this shimmering silver monster, and it was beautiful, but daunting.
0: And it flew at what height?
12: At various heights, actually. I suppose the average was about 24,000 feet, but in the latter stages of the flight, we got up to 39,500, and we were as low as 1,000 feet, sometimes over the Sahara.
13: Hello, everybody. This is the Breitling Orbiter 3 balloon, currently over the Sahara Desert, positioning ourselves to the jet stream. Speak to you soon.
0: Tell me about the urge to voluntarily put yourself in danger. It's not one that many people follow. I suspect it's something that your wife might have found fairly difficult to deal with.
12: Well, I can't say that I had an urge to put myself in danger.
0: What you did.
12: But, yeah, yes, I did. But there's a motto from the parachute regiment that says, knowledge dispels fear. And it's quite right. And if you know enough about your subject, enough about the balloon, it kind of ameliorates that fear of the unknown a little.
0: And your wife, Joanna, was controlling, monitoring from the ground. Was that good and bad?
12: No, it was all good.
0: You wanted her to know each detail?
12: Not so much, but Joanna was an integral part of the team. She had been on Breitling Orbiter 2 and on Breitling Orbiter 3. She had a job to do in the control centre. She's a balloon pilot herself, and so she knows pretty much what's going on. She knows the risks involved, and she was very supportive.
14: And then we looked out of the portholes, and ahead of us, we could see these huge storm clouds. We had no idea how far they were ahead, but they were huge. I mean, there was just a whole bank of tall cumulus and cumulonimbus on the horizon. And basically, the turbulence inside is huge. They are incredibly dangerous.
15: There is hail, there is turbulence. It's hell for a balloon.
0: Moments of peril. Tell us about at least one of them, staring at a thunderstorm from very close up, perhaps.
12: We had a couple of times when we thought we were close to not making it. And one, as you say, were thunderstorms ahead of us. And we could see these huge thunderstorms building ahead. And of course, in the day, you can see them. But at night, you can't see anything. And so we didn't sleep very much for two or three nights over the Pacific. And we were sort of glued to the windows or little portholes. And if we could see stars, we knew we were above the clouds. And if we couldn't see stars, we knew we had to get the balloon higher to get out of.

0: down through the cloud because it was constantly going up and down. So you can imagine what it's going to do to a balloon. That's the danger of these clouds. They are incredibly dangerous. Now, during the day, you can see them. At night, you see nothing. Nothing at all.
1: If you'd come down in the middle of the Pacific, you would have been goners, maybe.
0: Almost certainly, yes.
1: It would have taken ages to get
0: to. It would have taken weeks. I mean, probably months for a ship to, well, certainly 6 weeks anyway.
1: And you're probably quite painfully aware of that.
0: Very, yes.
1: And you were in very close proximity with a man that you didn't know that well and yes. With whom, on the face of it, you didn't have a great deal in common. He's a very flamboyant person. I'm guessing you're maybe not. Tell us about that relationship.
0: I mean, it was a remarkable relationship. We left our egos in the car park. There was not a single crossword, and this is honestly true, between us in 3 weeks. And he had that sort of phrase that the press loved after we landed. He said, we took off as pilots, we flew as friends and landed as brothers. And it was pretty much true, actually.
1: And you said it wasn't a race. Did you slightly resent Richard Branson for getting in the air ahead of you? Did you wish him luck?
0: Well, I wouldn't wish him success. I might wish him luck. It was difficult for us because it was a bit of a competition, although Bertrand was much more competitive in that sense than I was, I suppose. But yeah, I mean, it was just a fact of life, wasn't it? Richard went when he was able to and didn't make it, so.
1: Is there something unique about being in a balloon that a flight doesn't give you? Is there a silence up there? I mean, when the gas isn't burning, but is there something particularly special about a balloon flight that enhanced your whole experience?
0: Yes. I mean, I've always thought ballooning was special. It was quite silent up there and you're going with the wind. The extraordinary thing is that if one considers that towards the end of the flight, we were doing 140 miles an hour, but you could climb out of the capsule and light a candle and the flame wouldn't flicker. And that's hard for people to get their head around because we're going inside the wind. We're moving with the wind.
1: And what effect do you hope the film of it all will have? Maybe inspiring younger people?
0: Well, I hope so. I mean, it was 27 years ago for the flight, and so it's coming now to a whole new audience, and it was a great adventure, there's no question about it. And if it can inspire people that perhaps weren't even born when we did it, then it's lovely to come to a new audience.
1: Balloonist Brian Jones speaking to us about his record-breaking achievement, The Balloonist. The film is out now. Does it inspire you, Adorby?
2: Well, it was a great adventure. I would inspire someone who wants to go on a great adventure. But I mean, more practical people like me are thinking, to what end?
3: I think it was lovely to hear about Brian's experience, especially this intimate relationship that you develop with the wind. Mm-hmm. And I think there's something quite poetic about ballooning in particular, like how you see the world from a different perspective and like free from the borders that divide us on the ground.
2: Okay.
1: Adventurers, I'm not counting myself among them, would maybe say, what do you mean, to what end?
2: Exactly. That's the thing. That's why I made a differentiation between people like, more practical people like us, because I watched the clip of his family looking at him as he was going into the air. I saw his child, his, and I saw how, you know, frightened they were. And, you know, we're glad that they made it round, but it could easily have gone differently and we wouldn't be interviewing him today. Anything could have happened.
1: His wife came into the studio with him and she was looking very proud.
2: Yes, she is proud now, but I saw how she looked when he was taking off. I saw his child, you know, the people gathered. So I know that it was quite frightening. It must have been frightening for them. I'm glad he made it home safely.
1: You get to what end, do you, Jamili? You see the point.
3: I see the point, I think. And thinking beyond the adventure or the adrenaline itself, I think that as long as you know the risks that you are well-informed by professionals, then it's worth doing it, I believe.
1: Thank you both for facing the adrenaline of coming on a live radio program. You've been great guests, Adorby and Jamili. Many thanks.
3: Thank you so much, Paul.
1: To you for listening as well. Mm. If you're able to, we really hope you enjoy the rest of your weekend and you can join us again soon here on the BBC World Service. From the whole team, bye-bye for now.

0: 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Thanks for joining us. This is KSUT Ignacio, KUTE Ignacio, KDNG Durango, KUUT Farmington, KUSW Flora Vista, and KPGS Pagosa Springs. We can also be heard in Cortez, Mancos, Silverton, and online at ksut.org. 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
1: On From Our Own Correspondent after the news, the struggle to survive in Afghanistan.
2: The family has already sold every household item they could get money for. A carpet, some blankets and a pressure cooker so they could buy food. For Shaika's medical treatment, Saeed made an unbearable choice.
1: Back to Khartoum, a city inching back to life.
3: The piles of destroyed trucks I had previously seen by the sides of the road have now been cleared. Electricity was restored to the streetlights, revealing the damaged buildings.
1: And the warmth of an Irish ritual marking the end of life.
4: Hundreds of people file through the house to offer their condolences to the family. There is so much chat and warm sociability that the open coffin doesn't dominate.
1: All that and the struggle to sway Armenia's voters, east or west. That's From Our Own Correspondent with me, Pascal Harter, after this bulletin of BBC World News.
5: BBC News with Govinda Gill. Russia has launched a large-scale missile and drone attack on Kyiv and other Ukrainian cities. Kyiv's mayor said at least two people had been killed and more than 50 injured there. From Kyiv, Jonathan Beale reports.
6: This felt and sounded like one of the heaviest overnight attacks Kyiv has suffered, with repeated huge ground-shaking explosions right across the city. It lasted several hours, mixed with the buzz of Russian drones flying overhead and the heavy thud of anti-aircraft fire. President Putin had earlier threatened retaliation for a Ukrainian attack inside Russian-occupied territory. But Ukraine's been suffering these large-scale attacks by Russia many times before.
5: Details are emerging from the United States and Iran of a deal to extend the current ceasefire for 60 days. Iran's state media say the deal or memorandum of understanding includes an end to the war on all fronts. Here's our State Department correspondent, Tom Bateman.
7: I'd asked Marco Rubio about what the Americans had heard back from Tehran in response to the latest US proposals. And that was when he trailed this idea that an announcement could be coming soon on the diplomatic front. In the hours that have followed, President Trump has said that an agreement has been largely negotiated, as he put it, and that it would involve the reopening of the Strait of Hormuz. That had followed a whole series of phone calls he had with Gulf Arab leaders, with the Israeli Prime Minister, and also with the mediators Pakistan. So clearly the Americans think they are close to a breakthrough on part of the negotiations here.
5: A powerful bomb blast has derailed a passenger train in Pakistan's northwestern city of Quetta. At least 18 people have been killed. Many are critically wounded. The banned Balochistan Liberation Army says it carried out the attack on the train, which it says was carrying security forces. Health officials in the Democratic Republic of Congo say the response to the current Ebola outbreak has been hindered by the ongoing armed conflict. The outbreak has so far resulted in more than 200 deaths. Richard Kagoe reports from Nairobi.
8: The M23 armed group that is at war with the Congolese government has taken control in much of South and North Kivu provinces where cases have been confirmed, hundreds of kilometers away from the epicenter in Ituri province. There are concerns that health and aid workers have not been able to reach infected people after the M23 closed the main airport in Goma, forcing NGOs to access the Kivu region through Rwanda and Uganda. The government in Kinshasa says it's not having direct discussions with the group, but rather through its partners, the US and Qatar, who have been mediating peace efforts. A spokesman for the Rebel Alliance said it was ready to work with international partners to stop the spread of the virus.
5: World News from the BBC. Dozens of people are feared trapped after a building under construction collapsed in the Philippines. Officials in Angeles City, about 80 kilometres north of Manila, say the nine-storey block collapsed in the early hours of Sunday morning during a thunderstorm. Rescuers in northern China are continuing their search for missing miners following a gas explosion at the Liu Shengyu coal mine in Shaanxi province. At least 82 workers were killed and more than 100 hospitalised in one of the country's worst mining disasters in over a decade. Here's our China correspondent, Stephen McDonnell.
9: Here at the Liu Shengyu mine, there is still an attempt to reach any more survivors. In terms of reaching those underground, they've deployed robots now. Now, these robots have toxic gas detectors, can send real-time video, and also have some type of blast protection capacity. It means they can send these robots into the most dangerous tunnels. And the hope is that by using this technology, the emergency teams can find anyone who's still stuck underground behind me.
5: Scientists say that thousands of plant species are at high risk of disappearing by the end of the century due to climate change. Researchers found that at least 1 in 14 species could lose nearly all of their natural habitat as global temperatures rise, pushing many towards extinction. Researchers warn that fewer plants mean less carbon is absorbed from the air, which could make climate change even worse. King Mohammed of Morocco has pardoned 18 Senegalese football fans jailed after the Africa Cup of Nations final. The Royal Palace says the pardon was granted on humanitarian grounds ahead of Eid al-Adha celebrations. The supporters were serving sentences of up to a year in prison for causing disturbances during the match between the hosts, Morocco and Senegal. BBC News.
1: Hello, you're listening to From Our Own Correspondent here on the BBC World Service. I'm Pascal Harter. Welcome to the programme. Coming up, the terrible choices facing families in Afghanistan. With no work, almost no worldly goods left, little food and nowhere to turn for help, some are marrying off their very young daughters. In Armenia's capital, European politicians gather to mount a charm offensive, and Emmanuel Macron sings live. And in Ireland, our correspondent finds that attending a funeral wake in the traditional style isn't as bleak an experience as he'd feared. But first, to Sudan, which has entered its fourth year of the civil war that has torn the country apart. At least 150,000 people have died in the conflict so far, and about 12 million more have fled their homes in what the United Nations has called the world's largest humanitarian crisis. Mohanad Hashim recounts his experience of returning to the capital to see how it's recovering, 1 year after the paramilitary rapid support forces were pushed out by the Sudanese military.
3: I set off on the long road journey from the Red Sea coast into the interior towards the Nile and the capital Khartoum. Almost 1,000 kilometers by road. The hazardous challenge of driving down the two-lane, potholed, uneven motorway with trucks and vans speeding past in the low visibility of a Habub sandstorm gave a sense of the perils all around. We hit the outskirts of Atbara on the Nile just as dusk was falling and had a quick roadside meal of ful, ta'miyya and egg. Even this busy city in the heart of gold mining country appeared emptier than when I last saw it just over a year ago. Roadside yards, fenced with corrugated iron and zinc roofs, function as hotels here. Some have up to 300 beds in one place, rented to men dreaming big, hoping to hit gold, the artisanal prospectors and miners attracted by the riches of the deserts of Atbara. But we did not spend the night, instead continuing the drive to Khartoum. On our way in from the northern suburbs of Bahri, I noticed the piles of destroyed trucks and vehicles I had previously seen by the sides of the road have now been cleared. Electricity was restored to the street lights, revealing the damaged buildings, shredded with bullet holes and shrapnel. We crossed the old Blue Nile Bridge, the first constructed in Khartoum back in the 1920s by the former British colonial government. It's a testament to another time, when Khartoum was small and fondly celebrated in song, "Oh, how beautiful is Khartoum by night, embracing the Nile." I was excited. I had finally arrived at my city. Though my beloved Khartoum was covered in a blanket of darkness in contrast to the dancing lights across the river, we turned off towards the Nile Avenue, where the murals which once celebrated the 2019 Democratic Revolution have been replaced by billboards showing senior army generals. I could not help but ask myself, how did the most peaceful uprising against a dictator lead to one of the most brutal wars of the 21st century? That night, as we drove along the Nile Avenue from Khartoum back across the river to Omdurman, the smell of the burned dung on the riverbanks brought back memories of my childhood. While this place has endured a war that changed Sudan, that smell was a reassuring whiff of the constants, the Nile, the land, and the people. I spent my first night back in Omdurman, in my grandfather's house, in our neighborhood, Al-Hashmab. There are two displaced families now living in it. They gave me a room for the night. This was the first time since 2020 that I spent the night in that house, and the only time since the war started in April 2023 that I felt at home. Many vacant houses in the neighborhood and the city are now squatted by internally displaced people who had to move from other neighborhoods because their own homes were destroyed. Khartoum is slowly coming back to life. The last time I visited, it was still a war zone. The army was pushing to recapture the city. Daily shelling was a feature of life. The constant thuds of outgoing or incoming artillery and mortars have largely abated. Still, a nighttime blast sent jitters through the residents. It will be a huge task to clear the large city of unexploded ordnance. But now, more markets are open, transport is up and running, and the government is mostly back. With the vast destruction, repair works are underway, but there is a shortage of supplies and materials. Bureaucracy and red tape are back too. I had to approach three separate offices, including the local Minister of Education, to obtain permission to visit a school to speak to students. We never got the permit. Those returning to the city have to face many challenges. Lack of power and fresh water supplies, mosquitoes carrying malaria and dengue fever, a high cost of living, the shortages of the hospitals and doctors. But Khartoum has also lost its acacia forest, once full of migratory birds and a beloved picnic spot for families. There are still dead bodies around too. I came across the remains of a dead RSF fighter while visiting the formerly upmarket area K2. Checkpoints still dot the roads, but they're more relaxed than they were. Some signs of authority have returned. Policemen are visible in markets, neighborhoods, and on the roads. In fact, armies of traffic cops are once again irking many residents as they resume their roadside busts, usually imposing fines on angry drivers. The groups of young army volunteers walking with guns have disappeared, only to be replaced by men from the Darfuri armed groups allied to the army. They could be seen driving erratically and recklessly, celebrating victories and weddings, or just showing off in speeding convoys, making their presence felt. People in Khartoum say they are today's allies, but they are yesterday's enemies. Some even ask if they may yet turn into enemies again.
1: Mohanad Hashim. Afghanistan is currently suffering one of the most severe hunger crises in the world, triggered by a severe drought and exacerbated by the Taliban government's policies and deep cuts in international aid. The scale of the impact is staggering. 3 out of 4 Afghans are now struggling to find food, jobs, and access to healthcare. With all of their resources and options exhausted, many families are now in desperate straits. And some, like one family Yogita Limai met in Ghor province in central Afghanistan, have made a choice which risks their daughter's future.
2: 5-year-old Shaika has a striking face with brown hair and big black eyes. She stares at us suspiciously, clinging on to her father, 34-year-old Saeed Ahmed, her small arms wrapped around his neck. She thinks all strangers might be doctors. That's why she's scared, he tells us, as he holds her close and kisses the top of her head. A month ago, Shaika spent 2 weeks in hospital after she had surgery for appendicitis. Saeed and Shaika live in Ghor province in the Hindu Kush Mountains in central Afghanistan. But amid a severe hunger and jobs crisis, Saeed barely makes enough money working as a labourer to provide food for his family. Funding medical treatment is simply out of reach. Every morning at dawn, he walks for more than an hour to the town square in Chakchuran, the capital of Ghor province, along with hundreds of other men. But in the past 6 weeks, he's only managed to get 5 days of work. The family has already sold every household item they could get money for. A carpet, some blankets and a pressure cooker, so they could buy food. Their mud and clay home is owned by Saeed's brother-in-law, who's allowed the family to live in it for free. For Shaika's medical treatment, Saeed made an unbearable choice. "I sold her to a relative so I could pay for her operation," he says, his eyes welling up with tears. 5-year-old Shaika was sold into marriage for 200,000 Afghani, which is roughly $3,200. "If I had money, I would have never taken the decision to sell my daughter," Saeed tells me. "But then I thought, what if she dies without the surgery? This way, at least she is alive. That is enough for me," he says solemnly. "This decision to sell a daughter, and it is nearly always young daughters, is one I've heard from several families on my most recent trip to Afghanistan. Sons are widely seen as future breadwinners, and today, with the economy in freefall and the Taliban imposing restrictions on education and work for women and girls, it is becoming more pronounced. During the 2 decades the Taliban was out of power, the Afghan government introduced laws to end child marriage. This week, the Taliban government codified laws that imply legal approval for child marriage. They also allow for a girl's silence as she reaches puberty to be considered as consent to a marriage. Saeed tells me in his case he negotiated with the buyer, a better-off distant cousin, to keep Shaika at home with him and her mother for as long as possible. "If I had taken the whole sum at once, he would have taken her away immediately," he explains. "So I told him, just give me enough for her medical treatment now, and over the next 5 years you can give me the rest, after which you can take her." "Giving away your child at such a young age carries a lot of anxiety," Saeed tells me again, "but it's the only way I could keep her alive." He and his wife Rihanna have 5 children, including Shaika. Meals are usually just dry pieces of bread with green tea shared between the family. "In the past month, my children have had rice only 2 times. Even for that, I borrowed money from a neighbor," Saeed says. "There are nights when we go to sleep hungry." Until 2 years ago, this family, along with many of their neighbors, used to get aid from the World Food Program. Flour, cooking oil, lentils, and nutritional supplements for children. But staggering international aid cuts brought that help to an abrupt halt. Many donors are walking away because of the Taliban supreme leader's policies, particularly his diktats against women. And while the Taliban government claims it has kick-started several infrastructure and mining projects to create jobs, it is clear that millions of people will not survive without assistance. 2 of Saeed's other children, a 7-year-old daughter called Zara, and a 9-year-old son called Azatullah, go to school. When he thinks about Shaika, Saeed says he feels racked with guilt. It was evident the decision was tearing him apart. "My wife and I don't talk about the situation in front of her, but I think Shaika has started to understand," he says. "I do not have the strength to think of the moment when she will have to leave. It's extremely upsetting." As they sit hugging each other, the close bond that Saeed and Shaika share is evident, as is the grief of a father who believes he's failed his daughter.
1: That was Yogita Limmai. You're listening to From Our Own Correspondent here on the BBC World Service with me, Pascal Harter. Next, we take you to Armenia, a country at the crossroads between East and West, both on the map as it nestles in the Caucasus Mountains and in political terms. It spent most of the 20th century being controlled from Moscow as part of the Soviet Union. But that era ended in 1991, and like many post-Soviet republics, it has walked a tightrope since independence, trying to stay on good terms with Russia while developing new relationships with Western Europe. The election Armenians will soon vote in on the 7th of June is a test of which way they want to go. In the capital, Yerevan, Rehan Dmitri recently saw a European charm offensive in action.
10: Early May is a beautiful time to drive from Georgia to Armenia. The mountains, the rivers, the snow-capped peaks above fresh green valleys, which suddenly give way to fields of red poppies. Along the 5.5-hour journey, in every town we passed, I noticed the same billboard, a man in his late 50s, silver-haired, composed. This is Samvel Karapetyan, a billionaire entrepreneur who made his fortune in Russia before he turned to politics. He's currently under house arrest, awaiting trial on charges of making calls to usurp power, though he's free to communicate with the media and gives press conferences from his home. Karapetyan is one of the main challengers to Armenia's pro-EU Prime Minister Nikol Pashinyan in June's parliamentary elections. Despite being in Vladimir Putin's customs union and hosting a Russian military base, Armenia has been seeking closer ties with the European Union in recent times. Blue banners with the words European Political Summit lined the roads into the capital, Yerevan. The streets around the hotels were thick with police. A long red carpet had been rolled out at a vast Soviet-era concert hall in the outskirts of the city. One by one, European leaders walked its length to shake hands with Mr. Pashinyan. The star of it all was Emmanuel Macron. He went jogging in the mornings with his security detail, stopped for selfies with strangers, and during the state dinner joined Pashinyan, who was playing drums, to sing a French classic made famous by the late Charles Aznavour, who was of Armenian descent. 8 years ago, Macron told the summit, none of us would have thought of coming to Armenia. He said it was Pashinyan's peace agenda and reforms that paved the way for European leaders to choose Yerevan as the host for the European Political Summit, and also the first ever EU-Armenia summit. This peace agenda is central to Pashinyan's re-election campaign. He proudly stated that in the past 2 years there have been no skirmishes on the Armenian-Azerbaijani border and not a single person injured. That is after almost 40 years of conflict over the territory of Nagorno-Karabakh, which many Armenians call Artsakh. What a contrast to the events I covered only 6 years ago, when in September 2020, Azerbaijan, armed with modern drones, crushed Armenian forces and retook large swathes of territory around Nagorno-Karabakh. 3 years later, it completed the takeover. The Russian peacekeepers deployed there stood by and watched. The Russian-led security alliance to which Armenia belongs failed to intervene, and disillusionment with Moscow is partly the reason why the Armenian leadership has started looking westwards. During the conflict in 2023, around 100,000 ethnic Armenians fled their homes in a matter of days. Every taxi driver who took me across Yerevan turned out to be from Karabakh. One described Azerbaijan's nine-month blockade of the only road connecting the enclave to Armenia. Our children were going hungry while they sat here feasting, he said. In every conversation, I felt the same thing, grief over lost homes, over graves now inaccessible, over something gone that will not come back. But in today's reality, these sorrows are weaponized. Artur Papian, a cyber threat researcher tracking Russian information operations in Armenia, told me the targeting is surgical, as seeds of doubt are sown on social media. For all the Armenians, the message is economic fear. Russia will cut off the gas. The poverty of the 1990s will return. Russia will punish the country for hosting EU summits. For young Armenians, a different narrative. For them, Prime Minister Pashinyan surrendered Karabakh. He's handing over sovereignty. He's letting the enemy in. Ahead of the June vote, a new EU mission has been deployed to Armenia to counter cyber threat and disinformation campaigns. On the sidelines of the EU-Armenia summit, I met a young opposition journalist called Haik. Look at our geography. What guarantees can the EU give us? He asked. Pashinyan knows all of this. If the EU accepts Armenia as a full member, wonderful. If not, we will still have a country that fully meets EU standards, he said at the joint press conference. And then about geography. We always thought our position was terrible. Now we understand it is extraordinary. The shortest route from east to west passes through Armenia. That is the bet. A country reorienting itself around a future it cannot yet see, in a neighborhood that punishes uncertainty harshly.
1: Rehan Dimitri there. Every culture has its own way of saying farewell to those who've passed away. And in Ireland, the traditional way before the Catholic funeral service and burial, is to hold a wake, a gathering at home, when friends and family come to pay their respects, with the deceased present, often in an open casket. This can be a bit intimidating, especially for outsiders. But when Vincent Dowd travelled to the country's far southwest for a funeral, he was surprised by the warmth and social support to be found at an old-fashioned Irish wake.
4: The farmhouse bed and breakfast which Agnes devoted her life to, in a remote corner of County Cork, was already well established when, 30 years ago, the taxi from Bantry rattled me up the narrow track to its door. It was to be the first of many visits to the tiny village of Ahakista on the Sheep's Head Peninsula. In late spring and summer, West Cork is a delight. In the warmth of the Atlantic Gulf Stream, foliage of almost every colour grows wild. Fuchsia and chamomile, cat's ear and dog violet. But this is a cold, grey February day and an Atlantic storm is coming in. For once, I'm here out of season because someone who for years played host to me and to friends and family has died, aged 88. It's 2 days since I read online that Agnes Hegarty had passed away, but I'm still wary about how I might react to my first Irish wake or to a particular aspect of it. Ireland is not the only place where wakes survive, but it may be where the tradition is strongest, although in cities they're certainly much rarer than they were. Once or twice I've been invited to a wake for someone I didn't know. The deceased person would be laid out at home in an open coffin, dressed in their smartest clothes. But since childhood, I found something chilling about the idea of the coffin being open, and I'd always said no. But this was for someone I'd liked, and it was time for me to witness an important bit of Irish life. When I arrive at the whitewashed farmhouse, there's a line of cars up the track and men in dark suits and ties telling us where to park. I see at once this isn't a moment weighed down with grim solemnity. It's a good-natured, almost jolly, get-together amid comforting reminders of the small things which made Agnes's life a full life. Hundreds of people file through the house, many more than I'd expected, to offer their condolences to the family. There is so much chat and warm sociability that the open coffin doesn't dominate, as I feared it might. Women especially stop for a moment to touch Agnes's arm or forehead and to whisper final private words. Wandering into the kitchen, there's an endless supply of tea and sandwiches, and perhaps a drop of something stronger, if desired. I ask the man in front of me what's to come next. "You're asking the wrong guy," he replies. "At an Irish wake, it's the women who run everything." In fact, next was that the church sacristan, Goretti Daly, began the religious part of the event, a short Bible reading, a decade of the rosary, and a rendition of Amazing Grace. Later, she's keen to correct misapprehensions about Irish wakes, which she says outsiders like me still have. "They're thinking about the old traditions," Goretti says. "In the old days, people might stop the clock when the person dies, or turn the mirror to the wall and make sure the curtains are drawn because the spirit of a dead can't be allowed to escape. But Irish ways have moved on." Although, Goretti adds, not always for the better. In Irish cities and large towns, death, she thinks, is now too commercial. It's big business. A wake at home is a different thing entirely. It's a celebration of a life and of where it was lived. In Ireland, country people have a strong connection to their bit of the land. That thought came back to me the following day as we all huddled in the burial ground down by the water's edge. The storm had arrived in a big way. Bone-chilling rain pelted out of a dark sky. Umbrellas twisted in the squall and flapped inside out. Nature was drenching us, but at a burial, nature can also console. Partly it was the power of a vast ocean only moments away, but also the prospect of small things about to return for the spring, which make a life a full life. Fuchsia and chamomile, cat's ear and dog violet.
1: Vincent Dowd there, with some apt last words for this week. I'm Pascal Harter. The producer was Polly Hope. Thank you for listening. We'll be back with more of the real lives behind the global headlines next weekend. So do join us again here on the BBC World Service.
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0: 40 years ago, the world's worst nuclear accident happened at Chernobyl. Irish humanitarian Eddy Roach travelled to orphanages in the region and witnessed shocking scenes of thousands of children left in cots, malnourished and neglected. Join me, Colm Flynn, as I talk to Eddy about how her faith sustained her when facing those horrific scenes. That's Heart and Soul, after the news, here on the BBC World Service.
1: BBC News with Govinda Gill. Russia has launched a large-scale attack on Kyiv and other Ukrainian cities, firing hundreds of drones and dozens of missiles. Kyiv's mayor says two people have been killed and more than 50 injured. A school is among buildings hit. Health officials in the Democratic Republic of the Congo say their response to the Ebola outbreak is being hampered by armed conflict. Medical teams are unable to reach areas controlled by the M23 rebel group. Details are emerging from the United States and Iran of a deal to extend the current ceasefire for 60 days. Donald Trump says it's been largely negotiated. Iran state media say the plans include an end to the war on all fronts. There's been a bomb attack on a train carrying military personnel in Pakistan's southwestern city of Quetta. At least 20 people are reported dead. Many are critically wounded. A man who opened fire near the White House in Washington has been shot dead by U.S. Secret Service agents. U.S. media are naming him as Nasir Best, a 21-year-old with a history of mental health conditions. Rescuers in northern China are continuing their search for missing miners following a gas explosion at a coal mine in Shanxi province. At least 82 workers are known to have died. King Mohammed of Morocco has pardoned 18 Senegalese football fans jailed after the Africa Cup of Nations final. The supporters were convicted for causing disturbances during the match. Scientists say that thousands of plant species are at high risk of disappearing by the end of the century due to climate change. The study found that 1 in 14 of the plants surveyed could lose its natural habitat as temperatures rise. Researchers warn that fewer plants mean less carbon is absorbed from the air, which could make climate change even worse. That's the latest BBC News.
0: Eddy Roach was sitting in her office in Cork, in the south of Ireland, when all of a sudden, the fax machine lit up.
2: Well, first of all, can I just say, in terms of technology, it was the first fax machine we had ever seen. We didn't know anybody with the fax number. And we used to wait in case somebody miraculously might send us a fax message. But it actually happened. And it just said, SOS appeal. For God's sake, help us to get the children out.
3: It does now seem likely that sometime in the last couple of days there's been perhaps the worst accident in the short history of the world's nuclear power industry.
0: The fax she received was an urgent appeal from doctors in Belarus, then part of the collapsing Soviet Union. They were pleading with people around the world to help them care for children affected by the Chernobyl nuclear disaster.
2: A new word entered the history of language, the history of world disasters, and the history, really, of the world itself. And that word,
3: the accident was at Chernobyl,
2: is Chernobyl.
0: I'm Colm Flynn, and you're listening to Heart and Soul from the documentary on the BBC World Service. On the 26th of April, 1986, the world's worst nuclear disaster took place at Chernobyl in the then Soviet Union. As a result of a combination of reactor design flaw and human error, reactor number 4 at the power station exploded, releasing tons of radioactive material into the atmosphere, which the wind carried over huge parts of Europe, especially Belarus to the north. Eddy Roach is the founder of Chernobyl Children International, an Irish charity which supports children and families affected by the Chernobyl disaster. And she is one of Ireland's best-known humanitarians.
4: Cork, Eddy Roach. Eddy Roach.
0: She's raised over 100 million euro in aid to help tens of thousands of children And in 2016, she made a landmark address at the United Nations General Assembly after Belarus gave her its speaking time in recognition of what she has done for their country.
5: Honoured representatives of member state countries, my name is Aidy Roach, and I'm from the Republic of Ireland.
0: She's also been awarded the Freedom of Cork City, where she lives, and honorary doctorates from several universities. But as you'll hear, it's not the awards or recognition that drives Aidy. It's something much deeper.
5: Well, I come from a beautiful little place called Clún Mála, the Meadow of Honey in County Tipperary. Now, the blood is Cork. Both of my parents, my dad is from Donegal in County Cork, and my mother's from a place called Liscarroll in North Cork. But I was born and reared in Clonmel.
0: Aidy, when you were growing up, was faith important in the house? Were you raised as a Catholic? Were you going to Mass?
5: Listen, I grew up in that tradition of where we had the May altars in the corner. And I remember I come from a Gaelgore, an Irish-speaking family, and the rosary would be said in Irish and we'd all kneel down with the rosary beads. The foundation, really, of my life are rooted in my parents, Colm. My parents were, we'd call them today, social justice activists. They weren't called anything back then because I was the youngest and my parents had to bring me places because they couldn't leave me home alone. So I saw very early on in my young life, maybe from 5 or 6 perhaps, that not everybody had a charmed, idyllic life like we did.
6: Aidy Roach from Clonmel has lived in Cork for 16 years and is National Secretary of the Campaign for Nuclear Disarmament.
0: In the 1980s, Aidy was teaching and working as a peace activist and remembers vividly when the news of Chernobyl broke 40 years ago. You were in a school that day, weren't you? You were teaching in a class.
5: I was, and the principal teacher of the school in Middleton, County Cork, walked into the room and she said there's been a news flash on RTE and it said that there was a terrible nuclear accident.
7: For the first time ever, the Soviet Union admits it has had a nuclear accident, and it's clearly a major one.
0: Panic spread across Europe as the wind carried the radiation north and then west. But still, the Soviet Union was trying to play down the scale of the disaster.
5: With the lack of information, all sorts of rumours can spread, and that really builds up a terrible fear in people. And it also kind of paralyses people. But the unfortunate thing, because it was the Soviet Union, because you had a very active KGB, and unfortunately, as in any war column, the first casualty is the truth.
0: Aidy and a team of doctors set up an office and phone number where Irish people could call and get advice if they were concerned about the effects of radiation. They were trying to get and give out as much information as possible. But because of the secrecy, nobody really knew how badly the people were affected in Eastern Europe, in the regions most contaminated by the radiation. And it wasn't until a year later when Aidy visited the region on a humanitarian mission.
5: I went in 1987. I took a train from Moscow down to Kyiv, or Kiev as we used to call it then. And then we were taken by boat from there all the way down the Black Sea to Odessa. And on that journey down, of course, there was the exploded reactor. You can see the cranes, which are still over reactor 5 and 6. You can see the sarcophagus, which is surrounding the exploded reactor. They built the cement tomb to try and control the radioactivity inside. I suppose we kind of did it a bit. You know, it's easier to ask for forgiveness than it is for permission sometimes.
0: And it was on that trip that Aidy ended up somewhere she was never meant to be, a place that the Soviet Union did not want the world to see.
5: And you'll always, you know, befriend somebody that will say, I'm going to bring you here or I'm going to bring you there. You're not supposed to be here, but look, we'll try it. And it was always just some ordinary person that brought us in and showed us, you know, the impact of what was to be seen that was hidden from the rest of the world.
0: Because they're built in the middle of forests. They're built out of sight, out of mind.
5: Out of mind, at the end of roads. And the only message to a poor child or young person in this place is that you've reached the end of the road. And many times you'll find the graveyard is across the road from the institution, so they don't have far to take them.
0: Adi was brought by a local inside a children's institution, and what she saw there shook her to the core. And a warning, some listeners may find parts of what she describes distressing.
8: Maybe if you disguise me a bit by lying in between you, so that I'm not
5: I'm closing my eyes because I can still conjure up the smell, what hit the back of my throat, the smell of death, the smell of human decay, of despair, the disgusting smell, which was like, you know, human waste, and children walking around with shaved heads, like in striped pyjamas. It just flashed back to the images we saw from Belsen and from Dachau. And these children didn't know their names. They didn't know their ages. Some of them didn't know that they were boys or girls. I mean, it was just so absolutely almost paralyzing for us.
0: This orphanage had hundreds of children who had been abandoned at birth. Many had severe physical and mental disabilities. The conditions were appalling, and when the children turned a certain age, they would be automatically transferred to what they called an adult mental asylum. And Adi soon learned that this was just one orphanage of hundreds in the region, all filled with children who the state said had been affected by the Chernobyl nuclear disaster.
5: Like, the fecal damage was just extraordinary. They made tens of thousands of women have abortions, which was a terrible thing. So many children were contracting cancer of this gland here, the thyroid gland. So many children were born with damage to their little hearts. And, you know, Colm, an awful lot of what we discovered in the early days was that so many people committed suicide.
0: What made you want to stay and help rather than doing what I think most people would do, is turn around and run back home as fast as you can? Because this problem, how are you going to even begin to make a difference or tackle what you could see in front of you?
5: I could never, ever walk away. I just couldn't. My conscience wouldn't allow me. And that kind of, I think, probably was, you know, has got to do with my own faith. I just can't turn away. I just kind of feel, you know, maybe it's my guardian angel who's always there, tap, tap, tap.
0: But Adi, did it make you question your faith or your belief in God? You know, you grew up hearing about and learning about this all-loving, all-caring God, and all of a sudden you see these children in places, as you describe, like concentration camps. And
5: yeah.
0: Did it not make you wonder, God, where are you here? Why aren't you here with these children? Why are they allowed to live like this?
5: That is a very interesting and a very valid question that has never come. I swear to God, that has never come into my mind, because I know that God has given us the beauty of free will. He has given us the whole capacity to go with the light or to go with the darkness. And we have the right to choose. Sometimes dark things happen and we make very poor decisions for all of the wrong reasons. Everything that happened at Chernobyl was man-made.
0: So profoundly affected by what she witnessed, Adi went on to establish what became Chernobyl Children International, which brought teams of volunteers from Ireland to Chernobyl and the affected regions every year. And in the 1990s, Adi and her team began a program that brought children from the worst affected regions of Belarus and Ukraine to Ireland to stay with host families during the summer.
9: Many of these Belarusian children were just babies or not even born when the world's worst nuclear disaster at Chernobyl destroyed most of their country and would continue to affect their young lives. They live with the effects of radiation every day. Many have cancer or have had intensive surgery to prolong their lives. And doctors reckon that a month spent in a clean and healthy environment will add 2 years to their lives.
0: And as the years went on, it wasn't just the summer that the children were allowed to come to Ireland. It was Christmas as well.
10: There was a huge cheering welcome for the 105 children from Chernobyl who'll be spending Christmas with families all over the country.
11: So, I mean, it just makes Christmas. It's what it's all about when we have the five in our own tree.
0: After years of sensitive diplomatic work, Eddie and her team were able to open an adoption corridor where, for the first time, children from Belarus could be adopted by families in Ireland. And one of those children was Riasa Miknovich Carolyn. She was just 5 years old when she first came to Ireland for a summer break and stayed with a host family in Trim, County Meath.
12: So I was born in Minsk, so it's the capital of Belarus.
0: What do you know about the circumstances in which you were born and how you ended up in one of the children's orphanages?
12: Yeah, so that's an interesting one, and it's one that I am still trying to find the answers to. And what I was told is just that I was abandoned when I was born, and that and I was just left to die, people like to put it quite bluntly. I think they were told as well from a medical perspective, either by a doctor or a nurse, that I probably wasn't going to survive. You just leave her here and look, we'll look after her until she passes and make sure she's fine. And you kind of go on and live the rest of your life.
0: And I know you were so young, but do you have any memories from being inside a children's orphanage in Belarus? Do you remember the sights, the sounds, what it was like, how you felt at the time?
12: I do. I have a lot of kind of sometimes vivid memories, you know, of the rooms, like where we slept would just be one room with, you know, 20 beds for all of the children. And we would all have to go in and sleep together, go into bed at the same time, kind of like a curfew. The duvet would be placed over our heads. And one thing as well that I would always kind of remember, you know, is that any time that you would, you know, pull down the covers, like you would be hit. Sometimes it was often with belts. There's another memory I have where just beside the orphanage was kind of like a forest area. And we would go out there, pick nettles, and the nettles would actually be used to discipline you. You cannot also go to the toilet. So if you go to the toilet, you're going to get punished. If you wet the bed, you're going to get punished. So it's like, you know, no matter what you did, there was always something. Up until maybe 3-4 years of age, I was just stuck in a cot for most of my time, for every day, every night. You know, you're kind of a prisoner in an orphanage. You were neglected, you were abused, and you have to kind of just live it to get through it.
0: When all of this was happening, what was going through your mind? Did you think, well, you probably didn't know any better, so you thought this is the way everybody lives? Or, like, how did you cope with those terrible conditions?
12: Yeah, I think at the beginning, you're right. I think, you know, I didn't know any better. This is how I grew up. So to me, it was just normal, you know, because we never even really got to go outside. I think once I only ever have a recollection of going outside and playing on the swing. You know, it was a very freeing time for me. And I actually, even to this day, I love swings because it brings me back to that one happy moment, I suppose, in the orphanage that I had.
0: Riasa remembers going to stay with Tom, Anne, and the rest of the Carolyn family.
12: The freedom. Wow, there's loving families. Wow, there's other, like, you can go outside, you could do all these things, and you could eat, and all, like, it was just a whole new world. And Like, I was very unfamiliar with how a family works or what a family even is. I've never known, didn't know what love or affection or anything like that was. So it was an adjustment, you know, because my siblings, you know, they would hug me and I'm just like, oh, what is this? Yeah. You know, and kind of like, oh, I just, you know, I don't. So affection was something that I found very difficult to grasp because obviously I'd never been exposed to it before.
0: The Carolyn family went on to adopt Riasa, and to date she has had over 30 surgeries in Ireland, which have improved her quality of life. She's now 33 and working for Google in Dublin.
12: My sister actually told me a story not too long ago about how my mother had a miscarriage in the later years after she'd had some of my siblings. And she said that she always felt in her heart that something was missing or that someone was missing in the family. And then she said, essentially, when she adopted me, she's like, she found her missing piece.
13: That's beautiful.
12: And it was just lovely because my mum would always have said that I was like her little ray of sunshine.
0: This was a whole new experience for Riasa, including religion. Growing up in these orphanages, there was never any mention of God or faith. And now she was being brought up in a Catholic family.
12: Kind of as I got older, like you definitely, you can't help but kind of wonder and it does kind of make you question things because it's like, well, you know, if we're all God's children and if we're all, you know, meant to, like, why is there so much pain and suffering in the world? You know, and even, you know, with what I experienced and my upbringing and the life in the orphanage, it definitely can make you, it can make you wonder and sometimes question things, you know. And again, like when my mom passed, that was kind of a bigger point time that I started to question my belief a little bit because I was like, oh, like why would, you know, why would I have to lose my mom so young? Like I was 16 years of age, like I still had the rest of my life to live, you know. But then at the same time, I always kind of, I believe that everything happens for a reason, and I think my experience and my upbringing, as hard as it was and as difficult as it was, like, it has led me to where I am today. It has also made me the person I am today, and, you know, I have to take comfort in that as well, and that was just meant to be my journey.
0: Do you ever struggle with the idea that when you were describing you as a child in a room with maybe 30 other cots filled with children, that you're one of the lucky ones who won the lottery? Most of them, statistically, when we look at the numbers, yep, are probably still inside the walls of an institution in Belarus right now as you and I are speaking here.
12: Yeah, absolutely. And then that is the thing, you know, that's a lot of why, because I was one of the last few, if not the last person to be adopted in Belarus before they shut the adoption board. So no other child has ever since been able to be adopted. And I definitely feel very lucky and fortunate that I was one of the lucky ones and one of the chosen ones, so to speak. And it, you know, it hurts me as well at the same time, because it's like, it's sad because, like you said, like a lot of these children are stuck in orphanages, are stuck in asylums, are, you know, stuck in this vicious cycle that has become over there. And we can't really do much about it other than, yes, they come to Ireland, but then they have to keep going home as well.
0: I remember in my hometown of Ennis in County Clare as well, seeing all the children that were coming from Belarus and the affected region, seeing them going into loving families and getting fresh air and clean food and healthy food and going to school even, some of them. But then the tragic side for the ones who were not adopted, who then had to return home. And did you ever worry, Adi, that, you know, ignorance can be bliss? And for all the good that they get when they come to somewhere like Ireland and they experience a loving family for the first time, how tragic it is for that little boy or girl who may have, you know, autism or some disability, and they can't comprehend, what have I done wrong that I've experienced this love and this goodness and this incredible life, and now I'm back in this asylum, in this orphanage.
5: I, you know, no, you see,

0: those memories of how different life can be, and that can become, they hang on to that dream. I absolutely, even children that are locked in and that cannot communicate, I honestly believe that they have all the memories of being here, from the touch, from the feeling, from the smells, and they know that there is hope out there. And it, who are we to take that hope away from them? And I suppose really, Colm, what we're all working for here is change. And that the change will ultimately come. You know, we have to believe that dream, because I believe that, you know, all children are, they are the greatest treasure of every nation. And they're the ones, they are our, you know, they're our hope for the future. And we are building this for them.
1: It has often been said that Ireland's humanitarian response to Chernobyl was extraordinary, particularly for a country of its size. And Aidy says she believes it is rooted in the faith of the people of Ireland.
0: Deep inside the race memory, I think, lies the answer, that we see the value in everybody and that we feel that all life is worth protecting. And, you know, I suppose, like, you know, like we would say Dina le Dia in Irish, like people who are special, God's children. And like, even if children were disabled in Ireland, like generally speaking, like families kept them at home and protected them and nurtured them. And you know what's nice about it, Colm? It's by example we lead, because now in countries like Belarus and hopefully in Ukraine in the future when the war is over, that they will learn that we see the value in every, that we don't see the disability, we see the ability, and that they will start to picture things differently. And we have seen over the decades the changes actually happening. And you know, isn't that a powerful thing, Colm, to say you or I, we actually can do something. Even if a child doesn't survive, even if there is, they say there is no hope. I have seen too many interventions where we were told there is no hope for that child, send him home to die. And I would say, can we just try? Can we just let the surgeons just try just one operation just to see? And to see a miracle happen. And we're always hoping for the miracle. We're living our faith.
1: Did you feel that, Aidy, that this was you living out the gospel message?
0: I did, but maybe I didn't kind of, you know, sit down and intellectualize that, or, you know, having been at mass one day to say, like, I've had my hallelujah moment and off I go. Oh, do you know, but
1: Sister Aidy Roach.
0: Oh my God. Well, listen, I did go as far as trying on a nun's habit one time, because I did have notions of maybe joining, but I fancied the fellas more than I fancied the habit.
1: But Aidy, isn't it amazing that you were able to, this is your vocation. This became your vocation, a lay vocation in a way.
0: It is about my own salvation, because I couldn't not, because if you are a person of faith and if you believe that the message of Jesus Christ is primarily about love, about hope and about justice, like our work is also about justice.
1: Did you ever lose hope, Aidy, at any stage?
0: No.
1: Never.
0: No, I know, you know, it gets very weak and I call it the flicker. Like, you know, it's like a candle. You know, sometimes it's literally just an ember. It's just keeping hope alive. And that's what I live and breathe to do.
1: You've been listening to a conversation with Aidy Roach and Riasa Carolyn on Heart and Soul on the BBC World Service. And until next time, from me, Colm Flynn, and executive producer Rajiv Gupta, thanks for listening and take care.

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Thanks for joining us. This is KSUT Ignacio, KUTE Ignacio, KDNG Durango, KUUT Farmington, KUSW Flora Vista, and KPGS Pagosa Springs. 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

0: Coming up on The Arts Hour with me, Nikki Baady, Canadian-American actor Sandra Oh of Killing Eve fame shares the challenges of preparing for her UK stage debut.
1: The process of being in rehearsal, it's such a sacred space. You really get to try things. That's the time that you are really exercising your instinct and who you are to the utmost. Like, that's what the play is demanding.
0: We'll hear from Italian filmmaker Damiano Michieletto about his film Primavera, the American avant-garde artist and musician Laurie Anderson on taking on assignments, and Better Call Saul star Bob Odenkirk talks about his move into action movies. Also on the show, we explore the psychology of the photo booth, hear from Nigerian rapper Illbliss, and my conversation with the artist, composer and producer Bishi. All that and more coming up on The Arts Hour.
2: BBC News with Govinda Gill. Russia has launched a large-scale missile and drone attack on Kyiv and other Ukrainian cities. Officials say at least two people have been killed in the capital and more than 80 injured across the country. From Kyiv, Jonathan Beale reports.
3: This felt and sounded like one of the heaviest overnight attacks Kyiv has suffered, with repeated huge ground-shaking explosions right across the city. It lasted several hours, mixed with the buzz of Russian drones flying overhead and the heavy thud of anti-aircraft fire. President Putin had earlier threatened retaliation for a Ukrainian attack inside Russian-occupied territory. But Ukraine's been suffering these large-scale attacks by Russia many times before.
2: Details are emerging from the United States and Iran of a draft deal to extend the current ceasefire for 60 days. Donald Trump says it's been largely negotiated. Iran's state media say the deal includes an end to war on all fronts and a commitment by Tehran not to pursue a nuclear weapons program. It would see the Strait of Hormuz reopened. Gary O'Donoghue is in Washington.
4: The specifics are not yet entirely hammered out, but Washington insists the reopening of the Strait of Hormuz will be directly linked to the lifting of the US blockade on Iranian shipping. There would also, they say, be no tolls imposed by Iran. On the nuclear material question, often referred to by the president as nuclear dust, that, it seems, would be hammered out during a 60-day period in which the modalities of getting the uranium out of the country would be agreed. But the Americans are adamant. No dust, no dollars. A reference to possible sanctions relief.
2: A man who opened fire near the White House in Washington has been shot dead by U.S. Secret Service agents. U.S. media are naming him as Nazir Best, a 21-year-old with a history of mental health conditions, who was known to the security services. There's been a bomb attack on a train carrying military personnel in Pakistan's southwestern city of Quetta. At least 20 people are reported dead. Officials believe a car packed with explosives was driven into the train. The Band of Balochistan Liberation Army says it carried out the attack. Here's our Pakistan correspondent, Caroline Davis.
5: Thrown on its side and off the tracks, the carriage of the 745 shuttle service lies blackened and mangled. The force of the explosion was so strong that nearby vehicles were also burnt out. Car roofs flattened. There are images of blood-covered suitcases. According to a Pakistan railway official responsible for Quetta, the service was carrying military personnel travelling from their base to the main railway station so they could go home for next week's Eid holiday. The injured have been taken to hospital.
2: World news from the BBC. Health officials in the Democratic Republic of the Congo say the response to the current Ebola outbreak has been hindered by the ongoing armed conflict. Medical teams are unable to reach areas under the control of the M23 rebel group, which is at war with the Congolese government. Firefighters in Southern California are still trying to cool down a tank containing 26,000 litres of a volatile, poisonous chemical on the verge of blowing up. It could trigger an explosion of another nearby tank containing more than 55,000 litres of the same substance. An incident commander in Orange County told reporters it would be the worst chemical disaster in California's history. Here's the local fire authority division chief, Craig Covey.
6: Letting this thing just fail and blow up is unacceptable to us. Our goal is to find something and not allow that happen, not let it damage our community, not let it damage our environment. So we're going to continue with that out-of-box thinking, come up with those other plans. Concurrently, we're working on how do we respond to this thing should it fail.
2: Scientists say that thousands of plant species are at higher risk of disappearing by the end of the century due to climate change. A new study published in the journal Science surveyed tens of thousands of species of vascular plants, a group that includes almost all plants on Earth. Researchers found that at least 1 in 14 species could lose nearly all of their natural habitat as global temperatures rise. King Mohammed of Morocco has pardoned 18 Senegalese football fans jailed after the Africa Cup of Nations final. The Royal Palace says the pardon was granted on humanitarian grounds ahead of Eid al-Adha celebrations. The supporters were serving up sentences to a year in prison for causing disturbances during the match between the hosts Morocco and Senegal. BBC News.
0: Hello and welcome to the Arts Hour from the BBC World Service. I'm Nikki Beatty, bringing you a star-studded lineup of global guests and some cultural companionship with the best arts and culture conversation from across the BBC and beyond. Coming up in a moment, Canadian-American actor Sandra Oh of Killing Eve fame shares the challenges of preparing for her UK stage debut. Italian filmmaker Damiano Micheletto on his film Primavera. And we hear from the American avant-garde artist and musician, Laurie Anderson. Also on the show, Better Call Saul star Bob Odenkirk, on his move into action movies, we'll explore the psychology of the photo booth, hear from Nigerian rapper Ill Bliss. That's not all, though. My guests on today's Arts Hour are artist, composer and producer Bishi. We'll be talking about her latest album, Maya, The Birth of a Superhero. And we welcome, as our cultural critic this week, art historian, curator and writer, Alexandra Steinecker-Clark. Before we go any further, do you both have a cultural highlight that you'd like to recommend to the world this week? Bishi, I'll come to you first.
7: I'm a big fan of a musician called Joy Guidry. She is a bassoonist, an improviser, a composer, and she combines her bassoon with electronic improvisation. There's something incredibly healing about her work. And just watching her work her bassoon and her electronic magic, it's peaceful to even watch her perform.
0: How lovely. Alexandra, do you have a cultural highlight that you'd like to recommend this week?
8: I do, and it's actually a fiction novel by the author Carol Claire Burke, and it's called Yesteryear. And it's gone really viral online, and the whole premise is basically that a trad wife, a traditional wife with these traditional values, who goes viral online and is quite popular as an influencer, she gets transported back to the early 1800s and has to live within the world that she's basically been promoting online with those traditional values. And it becomes a sort of psychological thriller. It very much references themes of religion, of motherhood, of society, but also the themes that we're living in today when it comes to thinking about online presence and what is real, what is performance.
0: That's a great recommendation. I can already visualize that as a film as well.
8: It actually has gotten picked up. Yeah, Anne Hathaway.
0: Right.
8: Okay. She's a fan.
0: Thank you both so much. First up then, actor Sandra Oh is probably best known across the world for her starring roles as Eve Pilastri in the series Killing Eve and Dr. Christina Yang in Grey's Anatomy. She's currently preparing to make her UK stage debut in an update of The Misanthrope, a 17th century comedy of manners written by the French playwright Molière. In this new version, Sandra plays author Alice, who, as the BBC's Roman Kemp pointed out, gets into trouble because of her honesty.
9: Yes, I think that's a big part of the play.
10: Yeah.
9: Alice speaking her mind really, really is the thrust of the play. But just to your point, you know, classically, The Misanthrope by Molière, ours is an adaptation written by Martin Crimp, and it's actually, I think it's maybe his third adaptation.
10: Yeah.
9: What's special about this one is that the genders are reversed.
10: Yeah.
9: So usually Alsace is a man, but now it's Alice playing, I'm playing her, as a woman. So that's a real interesting take on it. I'm not exactly sure because we're only in the second week of rehearsal. And so how that will kind of translate in a larger sense, I'm not exactly sure, but it's a great thrill.
10: I was going to say, how fun is Alice to play, though? Because, I mean, it's very rarely do you get to play a character where you can describe and say exactly
9: how you mean.
10: Say what you mean, exactly.
9: Yes, I think I also have been very fortunate of playing very strong female characters.
10: Absolutely.
9: But this part, you know, what Alice is kind of pointing to with all the rage that I think many of us have, it's a great opportunity to kind of be a truth teller that gets her into trouble, but a real truth teller. You know, it's right now I'm finding my way, but I can't wait to, you know, get up on stage. You know what I mean? There's something that I love being an actor, and the process of also being in rehearsal, it's such a sacred space. You really get to try things. That's the time that you are really exercising your instinct and who you are to the utmost. Like, that's what the play is demanding. But it's also a place where it feels terrible because you're trying things for the first time and you're just standing there and you're like, I don't know how to move my arms. Or it's like, I just have egg on my face, or I'm looking at someone and I completely go blank. But these are the things that you kind of have to go through to craft the play and craft a character.
0: Sandra Oh. With me in the Arts Hour studio are cultural commentator Alexandra Steinecker-Clark and artist, musician and composer Vichy. Vichy, does this update appeal to you? And if so, why?
7: I love Sandra Oh, and I also love comedy of manners and theatre from the 17th century, because I think there's something about that era which is still so modern. I think the levels of humour and bawdiness, the chemistry between characters, very often female characters from that era feel as contemporary now as they did back then. And I find even when you're looking at folk music, you're looking at folk songs, so many of the themes are just as relevant today as they were in the past. So all of that together would encourage and inspire me to go and see this show.
0: Okay. What about you, Alexandra?
8: Yeah, I think it's really interesting to see this. And also, because if I'm correct, in the original play, the main character was male.
0: Exactly.
8: And then having Sandra Oh play Alice is very exciting. Also, as a Grey's Anatomy fan, I mean, I have to admit, I am really obsessed. I've watched all 22 seasons. But I would be really excited to go see it if I could, because that is incredibly interesting to see someone working within a different environment and how she presents.
0: So what about the whole thing, especially in big theatre cities, whether it's New York or London, stunt star casting? Now, I'm not saying that this is stunt casting for Sandra Oh, but does that make either of you want to go to the theatre because one of your favourite movie stars is on stage, Vichy?
7: If I'm being honest, yes, it does, because I just love performance. And I think theatre, you really have to go in a room and sit there. You cannot take your phone out.
0: Yeah.
7: It's one of the last surviving art forms that is ritualistic and time-based. I think that gives it a very special spin.
0: Thank you both. You're listening to The Arts Hour from the BBC World Service. I'm Nikki Beattie. From the early 1800s, Italian composer Vivaldi was master of the violin at the Ospedale della Pietà, a home for orphaned and abandoned girls in Venice. He worked there for 40 years, writing most of his now popular works, including the Four Seasons violin concertos, and composing for his young women pupils. If you heard our Arts Hour on Tour show in Rome, you'll already be familiar with that time in history and the girls learning at that very school, because one of our guests was the filmmaker Margherita Vicario, whose film Gloria was set at the same time and at that school. Well, that's now the setting for another film, Primavera, or Spring, made by the Italian director Damiano Micheletto, already known for his theatre productions and opera. The BBC's Tom Sutcliffe spoke to Damiano about the relationship at the centre of his film between Vivaldi and one of his talented students, Cecilia.
11: Cecilia is, of course, a fictional character, But we know that Vivaldi himself wrote some concert for Anna Maria del Violin, probably a violin virtuoso of the orphanage. So somehow Cecilia could be considered as an alter ego of this musician.
12: The orphanage is called the Ospedale della Pietà. How much of the film is factual, and where have you departed? Where have you taken liberties?
11: Well, actually, I have to say that what we told, it's very precise about historical facts. Actually, the Ospedale della Pietà doesn't exist anymore. Where the ospedale was, now there is a hotel, and also the church, La Chiesa della Pietà, where Vivaldi was performing, is still existing, of course, near San Marco Square, but has been totally renovated in the 19th century. So it's not the church that Vivaldi was performing. But still you have the upper level where the girls can perform behind a structure, so to keep them invisible.
12: Yes, in the film they're screened from the audience, and the audience can just hear the music they're making and not actually see them.
11: Yeah.
12: Tell us about your choices of music. Obviously, the film is called Primavera, and that for many people would be the music that plays in their head when they hear the name Vivaldi. But you're very cautious about how you use that. What was your thinking about that?
11: Well, my thinking was, okay, this is not a biopic on Vivaldi, but it's a story where music plays a big role. And I wanted to avoid also the more stereotyped music by Vivaldi. I think it's quite impossible to put the Primavera's music of Vivaldi as a score because it's too famous, and we are used to hear that also in the elevator or the phoning machine when you're waiting. No, you have this ta ta ta ta ta ta ta ta. You're waiting to be connected with. How can I use that? No. So I prepare a list of music of Vivaldi that I thought could be good for a narrative point of view. And I think the religious music of Vivaldi is not the most famous one, but I would say it's very modern. It's the music where I think he expressed something really deep, really modern, that also you don't recognize as Vivaldi. So it's not the classic Vivaldi music. Because Venice is my hometown, I was not afraid of showing the beauty of Venice. I just wanted to be there on the set, having the objects, the space, and then being inspired by the music. That's why I did a movie about music, because it's what I'm doing in opera, telling a story with the music. I want to go parallel between cinema and opera because they are totally different technique, but the core, it's not so different. When Puccini was writing his opera, cinema was arriving, and you can see that the music of Puccini is becoming more and more cinematographic. Well, also the late Verdi is becoming the last opera of Verdi, Falstaff, is totally cinematographic. There's no aria, there's no stop. It's just going on, going on, going on. So the mixture between music, words, image, it's both operatic and cinematographic. It's not a surprise that this man, even though he died poor and alone and forgotten, and his music has been totally forgotten for a couple of centuries, now he has on Spotify millions of followers. So it's still alive, and the energy and the power of his melodies and the rhythm of his music is incredible.
0: Damiano Micheletto talking about his film Primavera. My guests on today's Arts Hour are musician, composer, producer and artist Fishy and the cultural critic Alexandra Steinecker-Clark. I had no idea that Vivaldi died destitute. They're both nodding at me here. And that his works weren't found for another 200 years. But this is why I love cinema. It teaches me. Alexandra, your thoughts on the film?
8: I was really surprised because when I first clicked play, I thought that it was perhaps going to be a biopic. I thought that I was going to learn about Vivaldi's life. Mm. But actually, the film very much goes along this narrative arc of the story of Cecilia, which I found really powerful because ultimately, what this film does, in my opinion, is it shows the passion that can be evoked when you engage with something as wonderful as music or as creativity, and what lengths people will go to in order to be able to continue to have that in their lives, and what a powerful thing Vivaldi created with his music.
0: Bishi, how did it speak to you?
7: Well, I've been a Vivaldi fan since I was a child, and actually buying the Four Seasons on a cassette tape when I was five with my own pocket money was one of the first ever albums that I saved up for. I have been told by people not to mention that because it's not cool, but I don't really
0: care. I think that is cooler than anything. So cool.
7: And so I had known about him and his music. I knew that he was known as the Red Priest because of his red hair.
0: Yeah.
7: But I hadn't actually known about the School for Female Orphans or his role as a composer and a teacher within that institution. Yeah. So that was really incredible and really informative for me. And you can tell that the director, I know that he is a director for opera, and you could really tell in the way that the scenes with the orchestra were filmed, there was an intimacy in those sequences where the musicians were rehearsing and performing that to me really showed that this director understands the musical process.
0: Yeah. Do you, I mean, have you seen many operas, either of you? Are you opera fans? You have.
7: I have seen quite a lot of operas. Obviously, there was that global production of Philip Glass's Akhenaten, and that opera is just something else. You know, that's fine art and performance art and contemporary music and mythology. And
8: I want to watch that.
7: So good.
8: I want to experience that now.
0: Thank you both so much. If you want to hear about Gloria, the other film set in the same school, you can listen to the Arts Hour on Tour in Rome show, available, as all our shows are, as a podcast. So do subscribe and like, if you like it, available wherever you get yours. You're with the BBC World Service and this is the Arts Hour. The American avant-garde artist Laurie Anderson has, since the 1970s in New York, been combining music and film along with performance art, multimedia work and her worldview in projects that focus on language, technology and visual imagery. Here she is talking to the BBC's Naomi Alderman. First, about a much earlier commercial success.
13: Your seminal album from the 1980s was Big Science, which includes Oh Superman. Let's just hear a bit from the title track.
14: Hey pal, how do we get to town from here?
13: Which paints a picture of a desolate landscape that's full of potential.
14: We'll just take a right where they're going to build that new shopping mall. Go straight past where they're going to put in the freeway.
13: You go on to talk about the golden cities, golden towns, but then also every man for himself. Is that as relevant now as it felt when you wrote the song?
14: More so. And there are many, many more of these kinds of liminal spaces since I wrote that song. There are vast swaths of the country that are food deserts. The only food you can get is from a vending machine. It is much more extreme than when I wrote that song, of a country that has really been propelled by capitalism. And I'm very impressed with Mark Fisher, who has written, you know, it's easier to imagine the end of the world than it is to imagine the end of capitalism. Mm. And I think for some Americans, they really have no other model than this, just making bigger golden towns. I still find it a very fascinating place to live, full of energy in many ways, full of really interesting people. And I feel that it's a weird privilege to be living in the middle of this upheaval, to try to understand why it's happening and take it as an opportunity.
13: That brings us to this show that you're touring at the moment called Republic of Love, which might be hard to imagine in this current moment. Explain the premise of the show.
14: The premise was that I was asked last spring to participate in a big festival in Vienna. And the theme of this festival was the rise of fascism in Europe. And so they asked me to give a two-hour talk about the relationship of government and love. And I'm not really used to getting assignments, you know, so I thought, I'm going to accept this one because I don't have the slightest idea how to approach it. especially in 2 hours. And they said, this talk will be delivered at ORF, which is the radio station where Hitler announced the annexation of Austria in 1938. So I thought, can you find a place with a little less history? but I did it in that haunted place, a 2-hour talk, featuring the Mozart Children's Choir, who sang a beautiful song called David's Lamentations, which was at the very end. My policy is not to apologize, especially in shows, but in this case, it was a very beautiful song sung by David, the biblical king, that he wrote supposedly to his son, who he had, killed in a battle. And he was apologizing to his son, and it's a very beautiful song. I wish I could die in your place. I am so sorry I killed you. And I wanted to end it this way because, you know, many people in my generation are saying to people a generation or two or three behind us, we are so sorry for destroying the world, making it a dangerous and a toxic place. But, you know, your generation will be fixing it up. And you're like, wait a second, you know, when you were a child, did anyone ask you to fix the world?
13: Yeah.
14: That's a big order. So I wanted to end with this apology. Anyway, it sent me on a spiral that went off in a few directions. It's a lot of ideas and music and things surrounding this idea of government and love.
0: Laurie Anderson. Bishi, as a multidisciplinary artist yourself, what does Laurie Anderson's work mean to you?
15: Well, over COVID, I curated a digital arts festival and Laurie Anderson was the headlined artist. We talked about technology, we talked about the stories of women. And what I realised is she's almost like a telescope, you know, whether she's using her electric violin, body percussion, whatever kind of performance art she's engaging in, it's a communion with the American political condition.
0: Alexandra, I mean, Laurie Anderson's obviously the perfect example, but are there other artists who you admire who express issues that we face in contemporary life?
8: Oh, I was thinking about what I recently saw. I was at the Venice Biennale. I am half Austrian and I come from Salzburg, and the Austrian pavilion was by far the most popular and famous pavilion.
0: Tell
8: of
0: us
8: the
0: why.
8: Biennale. Well, the artist, Florentina Hortzinger, she created this performance, but it's not just her. It's so many different performers who come together and absolutely enliven the pavilion. For people who might not know what the Venice Biennale looks like or feels like, there are different international pavilions, and they choose an artist and a curator. And in the pavilion, these performers were doing, I would say, quite abject, slightly grotesque and uncomfortable things. There's one performance, for example, that really stuck with me is when a performer climbs up a rope into a bell and they have something attached to their hips and they use their body as the clacker of the bell.
0: Wow.
8: And it is so powerful. And you think, oh, is there pain involved? How exhausting is this? What does this mean? What sort of, why is this bell tolling feeling ominous and hopeful at the same time? And so it's really talking about climate change and society and all of these things.
0: I just got goosebumps. And that was your description only.
8: Yeah.
0: Thank you both so much. That's it for part one of the show, but don't go away. Still to come, Bob Odenkirk, a century of the photo booth, Nigerian rapper Ill Bliss, and I'll be talking to the musician, artist and composer Bishi. The Arts Hour's back after this.

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0: Still to come on the Arts Hour with me, Nikki Badey, Better Call Saul star Bob Odenkirk on his move into action movies.
1: It was a way in to features, and I was willing to train, and here we are. I enjoy trying something that's 180 degrees from whatever I just did.
0: We explore the psychology of the photo booth, hear from Nigerian rapper Illbliss, and my conversation with the artist, composer, and producer Bishi. All that and more still to come on the Arts Hour.
2: BBC News with Charles Carroll. Russia has launched a large-scale attack on Kyiv and other Ukrainian cities, firing hundreds of drones and dozens of missiles. Moscow says the attack included a hypersonic Oreshnik missile. Kyiv's mayor says two people have been killed there. President Zelensky said more than 80 were wounded across Ukraine. Details are emerging from the United States and Iran of a possible deal to extend the current ceasefire for 60 days. The US Secretary of State, Marco Rubio, said an announcement was possible later on Sunday. Iran's state media said there was disagreement over one or two clauses. There's been a bomb attack on a train carrying military personnel in Pakistan's southwestern city of Quetta. At least 20 people are reported dead. Many are critically wounded. A man who opened fire near the White House in Washington has been shot dead by U.S. Secret Service agents. U.S. media are naming him as Nasir Best, a 21-year-old with a history of mental health conditions. Health officials in the Democratic Republic of the Congo say their response to the Ebola outbreak is being hampered by armed conflict. Medical teams are unable to reach areas controlled by the M23 rebel group. Dozens of people are feared trapped after a building under construction collapsed in the Philippines during a thunderstorm. A major rescue effort is underway at the nine-story site. King Mohammed of Morocco has pardoned 18 Senegalese football fans who were jailed after the Africa Cup of Nations final. They were convicted of causing disturbances during the match. And scientists say that thousands of plant species are at a high risk of disappearing by the end of the century due to climate change. A study found that 1 in 14 of the plants surveyed could lose its natural habitat as temperatures rise. Plants in cold or dry regions are seen as particularly vulnerable. BBC News.
0: Welcome back to the Arts Hour from the BBC World Service with me, Nikki Badey. If you've only just joined us, here's what you missed in the first half of the show. Killing Eve star Sandra Oh on preparing for her London stage debut, the Italian director Damiano Micheletto on his film Primavera, and we heard from the pioneering American artist and musician Laurie Anderson. Coming up in a moment, star of film and television Bob Odenkirk, an exploration into the psychology of the photo booth. We'll hear from Nigerian hip-hop artist Illbliss, and I'll be talking with artist, composer, producer, musician Bishi. She's here in the studio, along with our cultural critic, Alexandra Steinecker-Clark. Bob Odenkirk is the American actor who played corrupt lawyer Saul Goodman in the hit series Breaking Bad and its spin-off prequel, Better Call Saul. The role made him a star. He's a man of many talents, though. Starting out as a stand-up comedy performer, he became a writer for the US shows Saturday Night Live and Late Night with Conan O'Brien. He appeared in many TV roles, from The Larry Sanders Show to Curb Your Enthusiasm, Fargo to The Bear, and he's acted in films too, including Little Women, Nebraska, and Nobody. He's now starring in an action comedy movie, Normal, directed by Ben Wheatley. And Bob is also the producer and co-writer. In the film, he plays a small-town sheriff called Ulysses. The BBC's Nick Grimshaw asked him about the significance of the name.
1: Yeah, Ulysses. That's based on not the classic Greek tale, but rather the American president, Ulysses S. Grant, whose nickname was Useless. He was he had no value to anyone until he led the Union Army in the Civil War, until he won the second most important war in our nation's history, probably the most important. Until he won it, he was a wastrel.
3: He was a wastrel. I saw an interview with you that you did a couple of weeks ago. It was before I saw Normal. So it was like, which character do you most relate to? And you said, Ulysses. And I thought, you most relate to Ulysses?
1: Oh, to the character. No, no, my character in this movie is actually the closest to me of any character I've ever played.
3: Yes.
1: Which, you know, a lot of people think because I played Saul Goodman on Better Call Saul, I must be very close to that character. And I do felt close to him, but he was quite different from me.
3: Well, you play in this film, Normal, which is pretty gory.
1: Yeah, if you don't like blood and things blowing up, don't go. You have to be up for crazy, comically crazy violence. It's a mad plot. I play a sheriff in the middle of the country of America, a town in the middle of nowhere. It's a small town, like a lot of small towns in America, that's having rough times. But for some reason, the people in this town have money. Now, why is that? Mm. And what does that have to do with the Yakuza in Japan?
3: Like what?
1: Well, we find out.
4: I took a sheriff job in a little town called Normal, Minnesota.
5: Weather advisory, a winter storm threatening later this week.
6: Separate! Separate!
7: People seem friendly enough.
6: Keep your hands where I can see them!
8: If you don't play this right, we're going to have a massacre in there.
9: I say we play the hand that's been dealt to all of us, and maybe you get to keep the rest of your figures.
3: Well, I always think you managed to sort of reinvent yourself in a brilliant way from, you know, going from like cult comedy to unexpected now an action lead.
1: Look, all I ever wanted to do was be in Monty Python. That was my dream. And of course, that couldn't happen for so many reasons. But we ended up, after working at Saturday Night Live, I did get a chance to do a pretty free-form show that I had control over creatively with my friend David Cross called Mr. Show that a lot of people saw. And then I started trying to direct movies. That didn't go that well. And then I happened upon this chance to act in Breaking Bad, which wasn't a hit show when I was on it. Initially, especially, it was struggling. And that turned into this other career. And then the notion of action was just because I was an older guy when I got famous enough to be curious if I could make a feature film on a bigger scale. And the only thing that I could imagine being supported in would be an action film, which weirdly you can kind of do at any age and any kind of person you are. If you're up for that fighting and you learn it and you make it intriguing, you could say it was a crutch if you want, but it was a way in to features. And I was willing to train, and here we are. I enjoy, you know, trying something that's 180 degrees from whatever I just did.
3: Yeah.
1: So, but keep yourself awake. Try something really out of the box. Yeah.
3: I heard that your kids were quite encouraging, should we say, of you doing Better Call Saul. Was it something that you weren't going to do?
1: I wasn't going to do it.
3: Really?
1: I wasn't that intimidated. I should have been because it was a bigger acting role than I'd ever prepared for. Mm-hmm. I did many, many small parts over the years, but this was a big, challenging role. But that's not what made me doubt I should do it. It was simply that I had kids at home. And there was still a lot of driving them here and driving them there and stuff that was challenging to deal with. And I was like, I can't leave that in my wife's lap and go shoot this show that shot in Albuquerque, not where we lived. And so I just said no. And then they heard me on the phone saying no. And I hung up the phone and my son said, Dad, you're not going to do that show? And I said, no, I'm not. Can't do it. He goes, well, you're going to disappoint a lot of people. And I said, well, I'm going to disappoint a lot of strangers, so I don't really care about them. Then he said, well, some of them are my friends. Some of my friends want to see you do that. Anyway, we talked. He said I'd be willing to help out at home. He was 13. My daughter was 11. And she then talked to me about it, too, and said, we'll help out. We'll help mom. And I thought, well, maybe this is a chance for some growing up. Mm-hmm. Of course, Sony thought I was trying to get more money out of them. And they called back the next day and said, okay, we'll give them this. And I was like, what? That's not why I did that.
0: The multi-talented Bob Odenkirk. Alexandra, Bob's children encouraged him to take on the role he's now famous for. Have you ever been encouraged to do something that you'd perhaps ruled out or were vacillating on?
7: Yes, I think my whole entire career in the art world, because when I first discovered art history, I was a teenager, I was in high school in Austria, and I was getting taught by a practicing artist. And I fell so in love with what art history meant and what I was learning. I Googled, what can you do with an art history degree? And up came museum director. And I was like, right, that'll be me one day. And I was talking to my mom, and whenever I had spoken to anyone else about this, everyone was like, but how are you going to make any money? How are you going to make a career? This is a dead-end idea to study this. And my mom was like, you will be able to do whatever you want to do if you set your mind to it. If you love this, I am behind you all the way. She has always, always supported me in my goals. And I think without that support, I don't know if I would have gone into the arts, because it's risky.
0: Thank you, Alexandra. You're listening to The Arts Hour from the BBC World Service. Let's turn the spotlight onto you now, Bishi. A bit of background first. Bishi Bhattacharya, known simply as Bishi, is British Bengali. She's a musician, composer, singer-songwriter, multi-instrumentalist and multimedia performer. She also, in my opinion, presents herself as an artistic canvas. Striking makeup, coiffed hair, amazing clothes, Warner's statement and costume. She's trained in both Hindustani classical and Western classical music. She has a 4-octave vocal range, and I will never forget the first time I saw her playing the sitar. She plays the sitar like a rock instrument. Her score for the immersive film Maya, The Birth of a Superhero, is now an album. The film was created by renowned artist and activist Pallomi Basu, and it was co-directed by CJ Clark. Bishi created acoustic and electronic sound worlds to reflect the story's themes of stigma, empowerment, identity. So Bishi, Maya reimagines heroism through this teenage girl's journey of self-discovery, from her menstruation beginning and the stigma around it. So what drew you to the project?
10: I went to see Pallomi Basu's exhibition in London's East End. There were these incredible portraits of her mother nude. I saw the South Asian female body depicted in a way that I'd never really seen before. She was working with themes of environmentalism, abuse and trauma, and all of these subjects really spoke to me. So I started taking pictures of it for my Instagram stories and tagging her.
0: She's amazing. An Indian artist, we should say, right? Of Bengali heritage.
10: Yeah, she's a Bengali artist who emigrated from Kolkata, which is where all my family are from.
0: Yeah.
10: And I spent a lot of my childhood in Kolkata. Yeah. And I've always wanted to be in touch with other contemporary Bengali artists. And then she sent me some DMs based on those Instagram stories. And then 2 weeks later, I was in a VR Oculus headset looking at a very early iteration.
0: I mean, I haven't seen the film through the headset, but I love VR experiences. Maya's a British Asian teenager. She's confronted by pretty restrictive traditions of her conservative family. And to me, what spoke most was the idea of shame. That's something that young women from Indian communities, but many communities across the world, still face today. Is that something that spoke to you in particular, Bishi?
10: Yes, it did, because I think within South Asian culture, there is a lot of shame around women's bodies and menstruation. And I don't think anybody means it to be that way, but it is that way. And I think that if you don't have open conversations about sexuality, about consent, about sexual health, it is endangering to young women and it is endangering to society. And it really spoke to me that need to be open about this kind of stuff.
0: And so can you walk us through the creative process of scoring, Maya?
10: So before a film is turned into 3D, you get given 2D animations. And in a medium like VR, everything has to be worked out before it's then transformed into the VR medium. But the characters themselves, even in this early stage, had a lot of emotion. You're responding to their faces, you're responding to the things that they're saying. I have synthesizers, I have digital libraries, I have my sitar, my tanpura, my looping station, and kind of various microphones that I record my voice on. Mm. So it was really about channeling that kind of a sound world through what I have available in my home studio. And then I recorded the violins and the strings.
0: So quick question then. I mean, you have had commissions and work with orchestras from the English National Opera, London Symphony Orchestra, Brooklyn Youth Chorus. Did you work with live violins, or were you using programs like Sibelius and StaffPad?
10: So I did a combination of sound libraries and then live strings.
0: Gotcha.
10: And I know that lots of media composers do that all the time. They'll have like the synthetic bed and then they'll have the actual acoustic instruments over the top because it just gives it more impact and more punch.
0: Ah. Maya means magic and illusion in Sanskrit. Was there a sound that came to mind the moment you heard the word Maya?
10: I was given the rushes to a really crucial scene in the film where you see Maya floating in the forest. And I just got this melody in my head, and it's the track Birth of a Superhero. It's also in the motive to Maya, She Lives Inside Me, which is the single. And it's something that worked with my voice, it worked with my sitar, it worked with the violin.
0: When you're listening to this, Alexandra, are you thinking, wow, I'm really looking at the journey of a musical composition like I've never thought about it before?
7: Oh, absolutely.
0: Yeah, that, I was
7: totally
0: just watching
7: opening.
0: Your face.
7: Yeah, it's totally opening my eyes to the creative process.
0: Because I think a lot of us just assume everybody knows what a composer does, Bishi, but we don't.
10: Yeah, well, I'm not always sure that I know what I'm doing either.
0: How does your Bengali heritage and Hindustani classical music, how does it shape your overall artistic voice, do you think?
10: I think with Hindustani music, we're talking about a system of music which is 5,000 years old. So I find it incredibly grounding. And I find it humbling to understand that I'm part of a system which is so much bigger and so much older than I am. It's lasted for this incredible amount of time, and it's going to last when I'm not there. And that's something that I find really centering and really grounding. And I also think my mum is an expert in the work of Rabindranath Tagore. And I think there again, it's understanding that you're a part of a legacy.
0: Bishi, thank you. And the album Maya, Birth of a Superhero is available now. You're listening to The Arts Hour from the BBC World Service. I'm Nikki Bedi. When, if ever, was the last time you took your photo in a photo booth? In a railway station or shopping mall, at a party or event? For generations, the photo booth has been a place for people to experiment with the image and identity that they perhaps want to present to the world. You draw back the curtain, adjust the seat height, press the button. 4 minutes later, out pops that strip of 4 centimetre by 5 centimetre photos. Astonishingly, the photo booth is now 100 years old, and the BBC's Alan Dean has celebrated the centenary in a documentary.
11: The photo booth. I've been taking pictures of myself in these machines all my life.
12: Standard rule is the first one, complete surprise, because you weren't expecting it.
13: Second, you know, OK, what pose am I supposed to do? And then you grab your friends.
14: It's almost like this mathematical truism that frame three is when the couple kisses, like, we're out of things to do, let's kiss.
12: And then they're kind of stressing out because I thought we'd already done four and she'd better accounting than me.
11: In the early 1920s, innovators and pioneers competed in the automatic photo market. There was the photoscope, the phototeria, and the photomatic. But by far the most successful was Anatole Joseffo's photomaton, unveiled 100 years ago.
15: When the photomaton first arrived in New York, was there a song and dance about it?
13: It was an instant success.
11: Tal Stamani.
13: Massive queues in New York. And a year later, Anatole Joseffo sold the patent and became a millionaire. This Russian immigré who came to New York and became the sort of incarnation of the American dream. So you have a very rare, complete strip here from 1927.
15: It's a single man. Sometimes he's wearing his hat, sometimes he takes it off. But I wonder what's drawn him in.
13: It would be the same question today as, why do we take selfies? Why are we so keen to perform for the camera? I was a bespectacled teenager. I didn't like wearing glasses. I was a fairly academic child, so it was very much part of my persona, but I didn't like it. But if I got in a photo booth, I could take those glasses off.
16: I know my mum still has a photograph of my sister holding up a black Labrador. This puppy was being given away outside the school gates. My dad was cross. Anyway, my sister had popped into the photo booth, snapped a photograph of her holding the puppy to her chest, and I think from that moment onwards, there was no way that Tessa was going to be sent back.
11: Walking around London's West End, I pop into a shop where music is spilling out from the open door. It's packed with groups of teenagers. A bright pink sign advertises a premium photo booth studio.
17: Hello, how do you do? I'm Alan.
18: I'm Ruth.
17: Why not just on the phone? What's so important about coming in here and getting a photo booth photo?
18: I think that's what people want. They want something to take home. If you like K-pop, you can combine that.
11: The first thing I notice is the variety and choice you're afforded. There's filters, there's frames, there's props.
17: What do I do next?
18: So you can pick some props, headbands or glasses, silly hats that you can put over your head.
17: Prints out.
11: With my altered, filtered and curated photo strip in hand, I'm keen to hear what the die-hard analogue enthusiasts think. Tim Garrett and Brian Meacham.
14: We had this shared love for this machine, and I think we both just had this overwhelming feeling that everything was quickly moving to digital.
19: They were just getting replaced, or a digital booth would be placed nearby, which would give people the idea that it was somehow unreliable. We didn't like it. It sort of loses all the charm of the analog booth because the picture quality isn't great. They don't last, they fade, and they allow the subject to see a preview and delete a photo. And the inability to do those things is a key quality of the analog photo booth.
14: It remains to be explored what about the booth has given it such staying power, particularly in a day and age where there is now a camera on every conceivable device.
20: Personally, I've got 35,000 photos on my iPhone. And we've just got so many photos that we never actually sort of print them out. And photos don't really enter the world. They stay locked within these digital devices.
21: The new thing is going back to analog. And it's a revival that, of course, we've seen in other areas, the vinyl being one.
13: People who think that there's a different sound, that there's a different texture to it, it's exactly the same with an analog photo booth. And also, looking at your pictures, we feel like we almost get a glimpse of who you were.
0: Little taste of Alan Dean's BBC documentary, A Century in a Click, 100 Years of the Photo Booth. My guests on today's Arts Hour are the cultural critic Alexandra Steinacker-Clark and artist, composer and producer Bishi. Alexandra, what's your best memory of a photo booth moment?
7: It was actually a recent memory. I was going shopping with my mom over the Christmas period. We were in Austria together, and we saw a photo booth when we were on our way to the store. And I never really do this with my mom. I don't think I have any photo booth photos with her. And I just looked at her, and I was like, come on, let's go into the photo booth. And surprisingly, she was like, okay, yeah, sure. Because I kind of was expecting her to be like, oh, not now, honey.
0: Right.
7: We have stuff to do. And we went and sat in that photo booth, and we took pictures. And we both, you know, our hair was messy. We had no makeup on. We were just going and running errands pre-Christmas. And it was just the most fun memory I've had. And when I've now taken that strip, I have it up on my wall.
0: Aww.
7: And I hold that memory very dear with my mom because I miss her. You know, I live far away from her. And to have that and to remember how we laughed and how spontaneous it was,
0: yeah,
7: how we were feeling, that sort of excitement for a family holiday and spending time together for a longer period of time. All of that is within this object that I get to look at.
0: That's captured in those little
7: shapes. In these little squares.
0: Bishi, what about you?
10: It was on a night out in Berlin, of course. Probably at about 4 in the morning with a bunch of us crammed into one of those photo booths. Just really capturing that moment when you're out in Berlin. I don't need to expand much more beyond that. I think when you're in those photo booths, you don't have any choice and you just have to do things momentarily.
0: Yes.
10: And then it brings us back to the analogue.
0: Well, so are you both part of the analogue revival? And if so, in what ways? Alexandra?
7: Well, I don't really do Kindles or ebooks. I will.

0: Always loved analog synthesizers, instruments, cameras, analog film. But then I'm also really involved in digital AI instruments as well. So I'll just go the full gamut.
1: Open to everything. That's what we like to hear. Thank you both. Finally, on today's Arts Hour, Tobe Chukwu Melvin Ejiofor, professionally known as Iblis, is a Nigerian rapper and hip-hop artist. He's considered by many to be one of the country's most influential rappers. He's also an actor and businessman. He's known for pioneering the Igbo Boy movement, a cultural and musical push that mainstreamed indigenous Eastern rap and celebrated Igbo heritage within modern African music. With his 14th album on the way, here he is telling the BBC's DJ Edu why he still likes to record full albums.
2: I mean, the OG still put out albums, you know, because I'm from the album era. I was hugely inspired by albums from Roots Maneuver, albums from Black Twang, albums from Kalashnikov, from Kanu, you know, and up until recently, Stormzy, Dave, you know. So it's, you know, and on the American side of things, Nas, Biggie, Jay-Z, Rick Ross. So that's my DNA.
3: Speaking of your music, this is your brand new one, bruh.
2: Yeah.
3: Hey, what are you talking about in this record, man?
2: On Boi,
3: yeah,
2: I just to hear Boi. Boi is like gunshots. Like when Iblis pulls up, his gunshots, his respect for longevity, for all the work I put into the game. So it's just respect. So I made this record for the streets. I'm from Eastern Nigeria. My tribe is Igbo. Yeah, so that's what it is essentially. It announces my next project.
3: But the video was nice, man.
2: It was dope.
3: Back when I met you, you were a single young man. Now you're known as Girl Dad.
2: I'm a girl dad, yeah.
3: You're girl dad.
2: I have two beautiful daughters.
3: What happened?
2: Yeah, the kids came. that's what happened. They came into my life.
3: And they listened to the music with you.
2: they listen, but they listen to the clean edition. They listen. I made a promise to my wife. She called me beginning of the year and she said, babe, you know, you need to stop cursing. You know, at some point, you know, some of the most incredible MCs don't curse. I'm like, yes, I know. Okay, so this is the year. So officially, it's going to be clean henceforth.
3: So the new album is going to be called...
2: God Made You King.
3: God Made You King.
2: GMYK.
3: GMYK.
2: Yes, that's what it's going to be called.
3: And why that title? Is it a gospel hip-hop album?
2: No, it's not gospel, but it's reflective. It's reflective and it just shows you where I am at this point in my life. So... yeah, that's pretty much it.
1: The music of Iblis. That's it for this week's Arts Hour. Thank you for your ears. And if you want to be in touch with us, you can email theartshour@bbc.co.uk. We love hearing from you. And thank you to my guests, Bishi and Alexandra Steinecker-Clark. For now, from me, Nikki Bedi, studio manager Sue Mayo, and producers Nikki Paxman and Kieran Birmingham. See you next week.

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0: Hello, welcome to the newsroom. I'm Ankur Desai. The latest from Pakistan after a deadly attack on a train carrying military personnel in the city of Quetta. Elsewhere, details emerged from Washington and Tehran about a deal to extend the current ceasefire in Iran.
1: I do think perhaps

0: Perhaps there is the possibility that over the next few hours, the world will get some good news, at least with regards to the Straits, and to a process that can ultimately leave us where the president wants us to be.
1: We also have the latest from a shooting in Washington. Secret Service agents have killed a shooter with a history of mental health conditions close to the White House. And a new controversial sports event debuts in Las Vegas.
2: We're saying we are taking PEDs. How could you challenge our integrity? We're forthright with the information, you know.
3: I'd just come off a silver medal. There was no money in sport. I was thinking about what comes next, what future path do I follow.
1: More on the enhanced games, which will allow athletes to compete using performance-enhancing drugs. After this update.
4: BBC News with Govinda Gill. Russia has launched a large-scale attack on Kyiv and other Ukrainian cities, with Ukraine's military saying nearly 700 drones and missiles were used. Danny Eberhard has more details.
5: Kyiv was the focus of the latest massive Russian bombardment. Mayor Klitschko called it a terrible night. Residential buildings, a shopping centre, schools and a museum for the Chernobyl nuclear disaster were among places hit. President Zelensky called the Russians deranged. He also said a powerful hypersonic Oreshnik missile had been used in the Bilotserkva area south of Kyiv, but his office has since been more circumspect about that attribution. If confirmed, it would only be the third time that Russia had used that weapon in the conflict. Russia says it hit Ukrainian military command facilities, air bases and defence industry targets.
4: Details are emerging from the United States and Iran of a possible deal to extend the current ceasefire for 60 days. The US Secretary of State, Marco Rubio, said an announcement was possible later on Sunday. He said that under the terms of the deal, Iran would never possess a nuclear weapon. A train carrying military personnel has been attacked in the city of Quetta in southwestern Pakistan. At least 20 people are reported dead. The banned Balochistan Liberation Army says it carried out the attack. Here's Caroline Davies.
6: Thrown on its side and off the tracks, the carriage of the 745 shuttle service lies blackened and mangled. The force of the explosion was so strong that nearby vehicles were also burnt out. Car roofs flattened. There are images of blood-covered suitcases. According to a Pakistan railway official responsible for Quetta, the service was carrying military personnel travelling from their base to the main railway station so they could go home for next week's Eid holiday. The details of what happened has not yet been made public, but rail officials told the BBC that the explosion came from outside the train. An official told the news agency AFP that the blast was the result of an explosive-laden car driving into one of the carriages.
4: Firefighters in Southern California are still trying to cool down a tank containing 26,000 litres of methyl methacrylate, a volatile, poisonous chemical, on the verge of blowing up. It could trigger an explosion of another nearby tank containing more than 55,000 litres of the same substance. Here's the local Fire Authority Division Chief, Craig Covey.
7: The last thing we're doing is we're preparing for the tank to fail and spill the liquid all over the place. We're going to try to establish some diking and damming and divert it to a spot that could be a holding area. We're looking for places that we can push this fluid should it fail and try to prevent it from getting into our storm drains, our river channels, and ultimately into the ocean, doing an environmental disaster.
4: World news from the BBC. Scientists say that thousands of plant species are at high risk of disappearing by the end of the century due to climate change. Researchers found that at least one in 14 species could lose nearly all of their natural habitat as global temperatures rise, pushing many towards extinction. Researchers warn that fewer plants mean less carbon is absorbed from the air, which could make climate change even worse. Rescuers in northern China are continuing their search for missing miners following a gas explosion at the Liushengyu coal mine in Shanxi province. At least 82 workers were killed. Our China correspondent Stephen McDonnell is at the site of the mine.
8: As the search continues for any workers still trapped, robots which can detect toxic gases have been sent into parts of the Liushengyu coal mine. According to state media reports, these robots can send real-time video, use infrared thermal imagery, and have an element of explosion-proof protection. Apart from halting work here, Tongzhou Group, the company operating this mine, has been ordered to suspend production at three other coal mines. Its controller and other relevant personnel have been detained.
4: More than 20 people are believed to be trapped under rubble after a building under construction collapsed in the Philippines. The multi-story structure came down in the Angeles city north of the capital, Manila, in the early hours of Sunday morning during a thunderstorm. Health officials in the Democratic Republic of the Congo say the response to the current Ebola outbreak has been hindered by the ongoing armed conflict. Medical teams are unable to reach areas under the control of the M23 rebel group, which is at war with the Congolese government. The outbreak has so far resulted in more than 200 deaths and 860 suspected cases. That's the latest world news from the BBC.
1: Hello, you're listening to the newsroom from the BBC World Service with me, Ankur Desai. Welcome to the programme. We begin in Pakistan, where there's been an explosion near a railway track in the southwestern city of Quetta, just as a train carrying military personnel was passing through. More than 20 people have been killed. Quetta is the capital of Balochistan province, where separatist groups and militants frequently target security forces. The banned Balochistan Liberation Army says it carried out this attack. A Pakistan correspondent, Carrie Davis, is in the capital of Islamabad and joins me now. Caroline, just to begin with, what do we know that's happened so far?
9: So I'll also say we still don't have an official death toll yet from the authorities here because there were so many military involvement. It seems like this was a military vehicle that was being targeted and military officials being targeted in particular. We're expecting that that announcement might come from the military, from the army itself, or potentially from the Balochistan authorities. So we're still waiting to have that kind of final details and more details on that. What we do have is I spoke to a rail official earlier who's responsible for the railway network in Quetta, and he described this as being a shuttle service that travels from inside the military cantonment where the officers are based out to Quetta's main city. And the plan was that this was taking military personnel, but he also said taking their families to the main station in Quetta so that they could then get other trains out. And that is ahead of the Eid holiday, which is, of course, coming up this week. And that is why people were traveling. The train left the station at 7:45 this morning, and it was relatively soon afterwards, before 8 o'clock in the morning, that this attack happened. The exact details of what happened are still not clear. We've heard from the news agency AFP have said that someone, an official, has told them that there was a vehicle that drove into the carriage. What I was told by the rail officials was that this explosion happened outside the carriage. It was not an explosion that was inside the train. But the exact details of what happened there, how this explosion occurred, we don't have those details. We do know it was a very substantial explosion. We can see that from the images of the site. We've seen the sort of the one of the carriages was entirely derailed and thrown on its side, but also vehicles nearby were blown out and blown apart. So it was a very, very loud explosion when this happened this morning.
1: And just very, very briefly, Carrie, Pakistan Prime Minister strongly condemned the attack. And it's not the first time that we've had the Balochistan Liberation Army have carried out an attack in this manner.
9: No, it's not. And often when we see militant groups, they do often target the railway stations, the train stations in Balochistan. The Balochistan Liberation Army, essentially, and other sort of Baloch separatist groups often talk about the reason they do these sorts of things, because they don't feel that the rich mineral wealth of the Balochistan province is being shared equally amongst the population, which is, of course, something that the Pakistan government would deny. But that is what quite often is the sort of point of tension here.
1: Okay, appreciate your time. Thank you so much. Our Pakistan correspondent Caroline Davies reporting from Islamabad. Next, another false dawn, or could the end of the war in Iran finally be on the cards? Well, that's what President Trump has been saying on his Truth Social platform. He says an agreement with Iran has been largely negotiated and details will be announced soon. The deal, he said, would include the reopening of the Strait of Hormuz, though he didn't explain how that would happen. Iran state media say the plans include an end to war on all fronts. This comes after rumours on Friday that the US and Israel were planning a new round of military strikes. Washington and Tehran have been engaged in talks over a long-term peace deal since a ceasefire was agreed early in April. Speaking during a visit to India, the US Secretary of State Marco Rubio said while he was largely optimistic, the US would not budge on its red lines.
0: Our preference is to address this through a diplomatic means, and that's what we're endeavoring to do here. I think we've made some progress. I'm always cautious when I say that because you can agree to things on paper, they actually have to be implemented. You can agree to things in writing, and then you actually have to go out and do it. But I do think perhaps there is the possibility that over the next few hours, the world will get some good news, at least with regards to the Straits and with regards to a process that can ultimately leave us where the president wants us to be. And that is a world that no longer has to be in fear or worry about an Iranian nuclear weapon.
1: Let's get more from our correspondent, Joe Inwood, who joins me now. Joe, not the first time we've heard the end of the war was drawing closer from the Trump administration, but is there anything different at all this time?
10: I think the biggest sign, I mean, don't want to read maybe too much into these things, but was the tone of the announcement that he put out on social media yesterday. People have grown accustomed to these bombastic, often incredibly threatening and angry messages from the president. The one he put out yesterday was really quite calm, listing all of the people he'd spoken to, suggesting there is a real sort of diplomatic consensus around these proposals. And so I think there is a feeling that this does feel a little bit differently. I mean, as ever with these things, I think we shouldn't assume anything until we actually see things in writing, we see hands being shaken and things put into action. But the suggestion is that we're going to see not just an extension of the ceasefire, but the beginning of a process that would really, I mean, the thing they've talked about most is the reopening of the Strait of Hormuz. And for people sitting, listening to this all around the world, that will be a real cause for celebration if that happens. But then also processes, as you mentioned, and you heard Secretary Rubio say there, processes begin to look at dealing with the other long-term issues that America says were the root cause of this war.
1: What do Iran have to say about it? Because often Iran would dispute anything that comes from the American side. Are we seeing any consensus that we could reach some sort of a deal?
10: The Iranian media have been reporting that this deal, that something is taking place, so that much they agree on. There is some movement, it seems. The really key one, I think, the sticking point, is the Strait of Hormuz, because Iran seems pretty adamant, and we're seeing this in state media, that they are going to retain some sort of control. Now, whether that is control in principle or control to the extent that they can leverage tolls and shut it down when they want, that is going to be really, really important detail here. But no, I mean, I think the sense we're getting is that something is happening. The Iranians are saying, though, that the Strait is not going to be returning to normal immediately, but there is going to be some sort of process.
1: Okay, Joe, appreciate your time. Thank you so much. We'll leave it there. Joe Inwood, our correspondent, reporting. Meanwhile, there have been some extraordinary revelations about the behind-the-scenes power plays involving Iran. Soon after the US and Israel launched the war, President Trump talked publicly about someone from within taking over the Iranian leadership. Well, a team of reporters from the New York Times revealed last week that a specific choice of new leader was made by the US and Israel. And it was an unlikely pick, the anti-American hardliner, the former president, Mahmoud Ahmadinejad. But it all went badly wrong. We caught up with one of the New York Times team, Farnaz Fasihi, who told us more.
11: To our surprise, we found that the candidate that the United States and Israel had in mind for serving as a Delcy Rodriguez figure, someone from the inside that would sort of cave to the American-Israeli demands, was no other than the former president, Mahmoud Ahmadinejad. And this is really shocking and surprising on many fronts. One, and Ahmadinejad was known for his very anti-American and anti-Israeli and anti-Semitic comments, denying the Holocaust ever happened, saying that Israel should be wiped off the map, questioning whether the U.S. orchestrated September 11, and a lot of controversial things he said. But also at home in Iran, his era and presidency was one of really intense crackdowns on political opponents, on dissidents, on journalists. So to think that an outcome of a war would be to reinstall someone as hardline as Ahmadinejad is really astounding. We know that Ahmadinejad was an asset, if you may. We don't know how far back this relationship goes that he had with Israel. and that he was in on the plan. And the Iranian Revolutionary Guards that were protecting him also kind of had an eye on him and weren't really allowing him free movement. And in the early days of the war, there was an Israeli attack on the building that housed his guards. And this was kind of a jailbreak attack to free Ahmadinejad from his basically people who were monitoring him and allow him to be taken away for this plan. And that plan didn't go well because, first of all, the Iranian regime did not collapse. There was no major defections. And in the process, he was also injured, lightly, not badly. But right now, we don't know where Mr. Ahmadinejad is and who has him.
1: Farnaz Fasihi of the New York Times. Next to Japan, where a landmark revision to the civil code has come into effect, allowing divorced couples to share custody of their children for the first time in the country's history. Now, Japan had stood as the only G7 nation not to recognize the legal concept of joint custody. While some parents hope the change will mean more time with their kids, critics, including survivors of abuse, warn it could allow violent spouses a route back into their lives. Our Japan correspondent Kurumi Mori explains.
12: I've come to an adventure playground in a small city about an hour's drive north of Tokyo. I've come to meet John, who doesn't want us to use his real name because he's in legal proceedings. 2 years ago, John's ex-partner suddenly left their home with their 8 and 10-year-old children. And since then, he's only been able to see them once a month or once every 2 months. So he's hoping the new law will enable him to get joint custody and transform life for himself and his kids.
13: So with the new law, what would a good outcome look like for you?
14: I think the kids should be able to have a good relationship with the dad and the mom, like, equally. So I think the new law, I think, is moving toward that direction.
12: Parents like John see the new law as hope that their situation will change for the better.
15: Japan is really late.
12: Seiya Sato, a family lawyer at Setagaya International Law Office based in Tokyo, says several of his clients are now pursuing joint custody.
15: It's difficult legal system for the parents who cannot make agreement together. But for those who are already amicable, it's very good for them to have an option to choose joint custody. So I'm 100% sure it's a good change to our society.
12: But not everyone agrees with Sato. Protests flared up in March 2024 when Japan's parliament passed the changes to its civil code allowing the option of joint custody. Some question if family courts will reliably be able to detect domestic abuse and whether or not the law could force contact with abusive partners.
1: Kurumi Mori reporting from Japan. You're listening to the newsroom from the BBC World Service. Next, multiple cities in Ukraine have come under heavy bombardment from Russian drones and missiles overnight. It follows a warning by President Putin that Russia would retaliate for a drone strike on a college dormitory in the Russian-controlled region of Luhansk in eastern Ukraine on Friday, which killed 18 people. The mayor of the capital, Kyiv, said at least 2 people have been killed and more than 50 injured. Residents were forced to take cover in metro stations and secure bunkers as air raid sirens rang out amid a barrage of strikes. Among them, journalist with the Kyiv Independent is Jared Goyet.
16: It was a long night, didn't sleep, but I'm here. Close to midnight, I started with the initial wave of, I'd say, about 6 explosions, ballistic missiles. And then that began waves of attack that lasted into the early morning hours, which included drones, ballistic and cruise missiles.
17: Was Kyiv bracing itself? It has come under regular attack.
16: Yeah, I mean, there was an anticipation since the attacks on Moscow that there would be some sort of retaliation. And then, you know, we saw the dispute over what Ukraine said was a striking Rubicon drone unit headquarters, what Russia said was a university. And, you know, that does follow a pattern of Kyiv going after military targets, Russia looking for a justification to retaliate against Ukrainian cities. So, yes, to a certain extent, Kyiv was bracing and ready. But people, to an extent that they can, do take it in stride. Like, I think this is the first time I went to the shelter and there was the noise, the heavy noise outside, because this was a very, very noisy attack. But inside the shelters, you could hear the sound of a boxing match. Uzik, the Ukrainian boxer, had a fight during the air raids, and people were watching that fight while huddled in stairways and other places in the shelter. And I think that kind of captures the mood.
17: Jared, as I said, you're a journalist. In your reporting of this war, what's your analysis of where it's at, with some reports saying that, you know, Russia is now struggling, certainly in some areas, and Ukraine might be turning the tide?
16: There's two things to say. Like, on the one hand, there's truth to that. Ukraine's middle strike and long-range strike drone capability is increasing rapidly. Russia is feeling the pinch of that, especially in the south. Ukraine's making slow but noticeable advances. So yes, that is true. At the same time, it's also true that Ukraine has a continuing manpower shortage. So yes, things are turning more towards Ukraine's way, but it's important to understand that Ukraine also has challenges.
1: Jared Goyette speaking to Samantha Simmons. To Washington next, where Secret Service agents have killed a shooter close to the White House. In the early evening local time, a man approached a security checkpoint near the building, pulled a weapon from his bag and began firing at officers. As the incident unfolded, correspondents ducked for cover during live broadcasts.
18: That President Trump has said a deal is close, only for the two sides to remain far apart.
19: The prices will go down, but his grip on Republican support on Capitol Hill is weakening.
1: Well, agents immediately returned fire, wounding the suspect, who was a 21-year-old with a history of mental health conditions. He was then taken to hospital, where he later died. Our reporter Emma McCarthy sent this update from the scene.
20: This shooting remains under investigation. It was around 6 p.m. local time here in Washington when about 10 to 20 gunshots were heard. And as we know now, the suspect that was killed in this exchange of fire has been named by the BBC's partner as 21-year-old Nasir Best. Allegedly, Mr. Best had a previous run-in with the Secret Service in July last year, and that was when he tried to gain entry to the White House and was arrested and sent to a psychiatric ward for mental health issues. One bystander was also wounded, but we haven't had any update on their condition yet. And the Secret Service confirmed that none of their officers was injured. President Trump was also at the White House during the incident, but was not impacted. There were people out and about, but in the initial few moments when I went to the scene, it was very quiet, but it certainly grew as the hours ticked on. There was a mix of tourists. There's always tourists here, but certainly in the lead up to Memorial Weekend, people were very confused. I spoke to a few college students who came down to see what was happening. There were dozens of police vehicles and police officers lining the streets. I also saw at one point a food delivery driver trying to get through where police had cordoned off the area. So there was a lot of confusion. Certainly feels very tense. And locals that I spoke to said that it has been feeling tense for the past few weeks since the White House correspondents' dinner. And this is just really the latest event that has people feeling a bit on edge here in Washington, D.C.
1: Emma McCarthy reporting. To northern China now, where state officials are blaming illegal activities for a mining explosion that killed at least 82 people. They said the operator of the mine had been breaking the law and that high levels of dangerous gases had been present for a long time. Our China correspondent Steve McDowell is in Shanxi, where the disaster took place.
21: There are still people who are unaccounted for. They're searching for at least two miners. And what they're doing is using robots to try to reach them. The reason they're doing this is that the disaster has been blamed on toxic gases. State media has described it as a gas explosion, but either way, toxic gases involved. I should add, though, that the numbers have been all over the place in terms of how many people are missing and who's there. And part of the reason is that there seem to have been all these people on shift who weren't properly accounted for, who didn't have their names officially registered, who didn't have these GPS tracking devices on them as they're supposed to have. If you can believe it, it was half the entire workforce on site when the disaster happened. And so we're hoping that it's only two people they're searching for, but there is some suspicion it could be worse than that. There's a team from the State Council which has arrived promising swift retribution, punishment for anyone seen to be responsible. The boss of that company and all these other quote-unquote relevant personnel have been detained. What's more, we're getting through state media various accusations, like I mentioned before, too many people on shift, the possibility of safety standards being ignored. Now, the fact that that's being disseminated through party-controlled media shows that the government, I think, is really going to go after this company.
1: Stephen McDonnell. Now today, a new and deeply controversial sporting event is taking place in Las Vegas. The Enhanced Games will allow athletes to compete while using performance-enhancing drugs, something that runs directly against decades of anti-doping rules. Critics say it's dangerous, unfair, and risks changing the very meaning of competition. Our correspondent Shaima Khalil is at the event and sent this report from there.
2: We have just arrived in the arena where the Enhanced Games is taking place, and there are preparations all around me. I can see huge billboards with the athletes' faces, and the announcers just practicing saying the athletes' names and where they're from.
3: As you're facing the venue, right behind me, we've got the pool, you know, 50 meters.
22: The stage is set for the inaugural Enhanced Games, a competition where elite athletes will use performance-enhancing drugs to try to break world records in track, weightlifting, and swimming. It's been described as the doping games, a dangerous affront to fair play. Here, it's being hailed as a breakthrough in science and sport. And if you can't quite get your head around what the Enhanced Games are, think the Olympics on steroids. Literally. Here's how Christian Angermeyer, one of the Enhanced Games co-founders, defines it.
23: It's a celebration of the power we all have to make the best out of ourselves and out of our lives.
22: But it's also a business. You're a billionaire, and is this going to make you richer because you get to sell it to many more people?
23: It would be very sad if not. Of course, and it's not bad. There is no reason why something which is good should not be a business.
22: The organizers say the substances used here are legal and approved by the U.S. Food and Drug Administration. But drugs like testosterone and human growth hormone, which are banned by the Olympics and the World Anti-Doping Agency, are not just accepted here. They're celebrated, encouraged, and openly sold on the Enhanced Games website.
24: Change forever.
22: Health experts warn that anabolic steroids and growth hormones can carry serious risks, including strokes and cardiovascular damage. Enhanced, the company behind the games, says it's simply bringing into the open what has long been hidden in the shadows of elite sport.
25: I think the pressure's on athletes to find each and every edge, whether in accordance with the rules or outside the rules, is a huge pressure. And I think
22: Travis Tygart, CEO of the U.S. Anti-Doping Agency, acknowledges there have been serious failures in the system. But he tells me the answer is reform, not doping.
25: We don't want kids to have to say, oh, in order to win an Olympic medal when I'm, you know, 18 or 20 years old, I have to inject myself every day in the rear end with a dangerous, potentially dangerous drug. That's not the Olympic movement.
24: Track, swimming, and weightlifting.
22: Money is a huge factor here. The event is backed by billionaire investors with $25 million up for grabs. Athletes could win $1 million if they break a world record and $250,000 if they win their event. That's far more than many of them could ever earn in an Olympic career. What's happening here at the Enhanced Games may end up being much bigger than a niche event. It's about whether sport is becoming a testing ground for a much wider cultural shift.
1: Shaima Khalil reporting there from Las Vegas. A reminder of our top story before we go. There's been a deadly attack on a train carrying military personnel in the Pakistani city of Quetta. Thanks for listening to The Newsroom with myself, Ankur Desai, and from the team. Do stay tuned for later editions of our programme.
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0: With Samsung's heir facing a precarious succession, someone senses an opportunity. And fresh from an embarrassing defeat to its biggest rival, the tech giant suffers a disastrous product launch.
1: There's one man who wakes up in the middle of the night. There's black smoke everywhere.
0: I'm Elise Hugh, and after the news on the BBC World Service, Inheritance Samsung, the story of a family drama behind one of the world's biggest companies.
2: BBC News with Lisa Costello. Russia has launched a large-scale attack on Kyiv and other Ukrainian cities, firing hundreds of drones and dozens of missiles. Moscow says hypersonic Arechnik missiles were among those used. Two people are reported killed in Kyiv. President Zelensky said more than 80 people have been injured across Ukraine. Details are emerging from the United States and Iran of a possible deal to extend the current ceasefire for 60 days. The US Secretary of State, Marco Rubio, said an announcement was possible later on Sunday. Iran's state media said there was disagreement over one or two clauses. A train carrying military personnel has been attacked in the city of Quetta in southwestern Pakistan. At least 20 people are reported dead. Some figures put the number much higher. A man who opened fire near the White House in Washington has been shot dead by US Secret Service agents. US media are naming him as Nazir Best, a 21-year-old with a history of mental health conditions. Health officials in the Democratic Republic of the Congo say their response to the Ebola outbreak is being hampered by armed conflict. Medical teams are unable to reach areas controlled by the M23 rebel group. More than 20 people are believed to be trapped under rubble after a building under construction collapsed in the Philippines. King Mohammed of Morocco has pardoned 18 Senegalese football fans jailed after the Africa Cup of Nations final. They were convicted of causing disturbances during the match. Scientists say that thousands of plant species are at high risk of disappearing by the end of the century due to climate change. Plants in cold or dry regions such as the Arctic and Mediterranean are seen as particularly vulnerable. BBC News.
0: This is Inheritance, the podcast from the BBC World Service about the family dramas behind the world's biggest companies. I'm Elise Hugh with Season 1, Samsung. This is episode 9 of 10. We'll let you know how you can hear more episodes at the end of this program. It's a Saturday evening in May 2014, almost 2 years after Samsung's defeat in its patent dispute with rival Apple. I imagine J.Y. Lee trying to enjoy a few moments' peace at his home. He's had a lot on his plate recently. His father, K.H. Lee, is slowing down. Jake Kwan, a journalist with the BBC's news team in Seoul, has noticed a big change in the Samsung chairman.
3: K.H. Lee was already showing some sign of degradation in public. He was seen speaking slower, having some trouble moving around.
0: He's been in and out of hospital with pneumonia, and his battle with cancer has taken its toll. Samsung, with its army of executives, can still function with an absent chairman, of course. But sooner or later, every business needs a visible leader. And so J.Y. Lee, now 45, has to step up. He's been groomed for the top job for more than two decades. He's now vice chairman of Samsung Electronics, the jewel in the conglomerate's crown. The next step up is to the very top. And over the last few years, J.Y. Lee, dubbed the Crown Prince of Samsung by South Korean media, has become its face. He has headed the Samsung delegation at meetings with presidents and prime ministers. He has been the Samsung man talking trade and investment and brokering deals with other tech titans.
4: But this question of the succession was lingering.
0: Jeffrey Kane is a technology and business journalist.
4: Nobody knew exactly when or how it was going to happen.
0: And there are still those who doubt J.Y. Lee has what it takes. He's eloquent, dapper, fluent in English and Japanese, a consummate networker. But he doesn't appear to have his father's ruthless streak.
4: J.Y. Lee was always seen as a little bit aloof. And then to top it off, Samsung had kept his presence in the company so secret.
0: The man tipped to inherit one of the biggest companies in the world is, to some, an enigma. 2 years ago, a California judge had ordered Samsung to pay Apple, its fiercest rival, just over $1 billion for infringing its intellectual property. Samsung had appealed. The billion-dollar figure was, a couple of years later, revised downwards, but only a little. Both sides, it seems, are well and truly dug in for a long war of attrition.
1: It is just a fight to the death between Apple and Samsung over who copied who and who is guilty of what.
0: But as these two are duking it out, there's another threat. Smartphone makers in emerging markets like China are chipping away at Samsung and Apple's dominance with cheaper handsets. There is some good news, though. One potentially big problem that looks like it's gone away. The decades-long family feud had been defused. J.Y. Lee's exiled uncle, M.H. Lee, had taken legal action against his brother, K.H. Lee, claiming the ailing Samsung chairman had hidden wealth that he should have inherited. The courts found that parts of M.H. Lee's claim were legitimate, but the statute of limitations for an inheritance claim had already expired.
5: He was, I guess, late to the party.
0: Jaeyeon Lee, reporter with South Korean newspaper Hankyure. Some other disgruntled family members had joined M.H. Lee's claim or launched their own, but they didn't fare any better. For J.Y. Lee and his father, it was a victory, albeit a Pyrrhic one.
5: The siblings were all angry at each other, and I think that's partly why K.H. Lee just made the succession line very clear for his children, because maybe he didn't want his children to be in bad terms like his siblings were.
0: But then J.Y. Lee receives some bombshell news. It's his father. He's had a heart attack. I'm Elise Hugh. From the BBC World Service, this is Inheritance, the stories of the families behind some of the world's biggest companies. Our journalists have scoured the archives, combed through memoirs, and handpicked experienced observers to take you inside these dynasties. At times, we'll recreate, as faithfully as we can, the pivotal moments, all to understand how powerful empires are built and passed on. Season 1, Samsung. Episode 9 of 10, Leverage. Another day, another ribbon cutting for J.Y. Lee. He must be a pro at these. And today's is a pretty big one. The president is here. It's September 2014, 4 months after his father's heart attack, and J.Y. Lee is at the grand opening of a research and development center in Daegu, the city in which his grandfather, B.C. Lee, first started Samsung nearly 80 years ago. The shiny new tech hub is designed to help startups create and test their products. South Korean President Park Geun-hye wants places like this to transform South Korea's economy into a more innovative one. Samsung, naturally, is one of the center's key backers. As the attendees network and try out some of the tech on display, J.Y. Lee is approached by one of the president's top aides. "The president wants to see you," he says. J.Y. Lee has met her at numerous events before now, but he's never had a one-on-one. She's 18 months into her first term, the first ever woman in the job.
1: And she had risen to fame in part on the legacy of her father. Her father was the former dictator of South Korea, a man named Park Chung-hee.
0: The man who had seized power in a military coup in the early 1960s and ruled for the next 18 years. She asks after J.Y. Lee's father, who's still bedridden. And then, out of the blue, she says, Samsung should take charge of the Equestrian Federation, the country's governing body for show jumping and dressage. Please buy good horses for the athletes, the president adds. Okay? He wasn't expecting that. It could have been worse, though, and Samsung does have a long history of backing Korean equestrianism. So maybe it's not that unusual. And being in the president's good books could be useful. Because his father's untimely heart attack has thrown the Samsung succession up in the air. By bringing into very sharp focus what his death will cost JY Lee and his siblings, not just emotionally, but financially too.
3: The tax bill would be astronomical.
0: K.H. Lee is, after all, the richest man in the country. A country with one of the highest rates of inheritance tax in the world. 50% for top earners. Rising to 60% if you inherit shares in large corporations. Some are estimating J.Y. Lee and his sisters could be on the hook for $5, even $6 billion.
3: So the risk here is that when K.H. Lee passes, the family will have to somehow come up with the cash or shares to pay up this inheritance tax. And they will have to sell off some of K.H.'s shares in the Samsung Group. And that will eventually, of course, lower the family's control over the Samsung Group.
0: Samsung's complex corporate structure, with dozens of subsidiaries linked in a spaghetti of cross-shareholding, gives the family and J.Y. Lee overall control, leveraged from a financial stake of just a few percent. But his grip is fragile. J.Y. Lee needs just a little while longer to tighten that grip so it can withstand an inheritance tax sell-off. And there's one big financial deal on the horizon that could do the job. A merger between two key Samsung subsidiaries. Chaeil Industries and Samsung C&T, a construction and trading firm. Until a few months ago, Chaeil Industries had been named Everland, the theme park from episode 4 that doubled as a key holding company and gave the family, in particular J.Y. Lee, considerable control over the Samsung empire. Combining this with Samsung C&T would make J.Y. Lee's power unrivaled and give him control over the group's beating heart, Samsung Electronics. What J.Y. Lee doesn't know, though, is that President Park Geun-hye, when she summoned him for this strained 5-minute meeting, may have been looking for some leverage of her own.
6: According to the trial, she didn't know that these events were going to unfold how they did, but the president knew that the succession of Samsung was of the highest importance to J.Y. Lee and his family.
0: Prosecutors would later find a handwritten memo thought to have been scribbled by one of the president's aides 1 month before this meeting.
7: And this was later used as evidence in the trial. And the note said, quote, "Samsung management succession situation used as an opportunity."
0: J.Y. Lee digests the president's slightly left-field equestrian request for a moment. It's a deal. It's 9:15 on a Wednesday morning, October 2016. Brian Green settles into his seat on a Southwest Airlines flight, getting ready to depart from Louisville Airport in the U.S. He's on his way to Baltimore for a business trip. As other passengers continue to board, Brian takes his new Samsung Galaxy Note 7 phone, turns it off for the flight, and puts it back in his pocket. A few seconds later, he hears a popping noise. He looks around, wondering what it could be. And then he sees the smoke. It's coming from him. Instinctively, he tosses his phone to the floor. Thick brown-green smoke begins to fill the aircraft cabin. Alarm begins to spread, and the stewards order everyone off the plane immediately, leaving their belongings behind. Brian leaves his new phone on the floor, slowly burning its way into the blue-gray aisle carpet. Thank goodness it didn't happen mid-flight, he thinks. Everyone thinks.
5: It was basically a nightmare for Samsung because one of their flagship phones had been found to have critical battery issues that caused devices to overheat and catch fire.
0: And Brian Green's Samsung Galaxy Note 7 isn't the first to have dramatically and dangerously malfunctioned.
1: There's one man who wakes up in the middle of the night and his phone is on fire. There's black smoke everywhere in his home. The next day, he's coughing up black phlegm.
0: Samsung customers begin uploading videos to YouTube showing their brand new phones smoking and charred.
3: There were all these like memes and, you know, people making fun of it.
0: It's a disaster. Samsung had pinned big hopes on the Note 7. It was supposed to have been the answer to Apple's upcoming iPhone 7. In South Korea, it had broken records for the number of pre-orders.
3: It was a huge blow to Samsung's this carefully manicured image of quality and perfection. I mean, this is the brand that, you know, J.Y. Lee's father so carefully built up. I mean, with that Frankfurt Declaration.
0: The chairman's commandment more than 20 years ago to strive for impeccable quality to make Samsung a trusted, prestigious brand. That image is under serious threat.
3: They had to recall 2.5 million units, and each of those were selling for around $800 US. So you can kind of add up how much money that Samsung was no longer going to make.
0: Samsung scrambles to offer refunds or replacements. It tries to reassure the world that it's a temporary problem with its battery supplier.
5: But the problem was the replacement devices turned out to catch fire too.
0: Yep. Brian Green's Galaxy Note 7, the one that evacuated an entire Southwest Airlines flight, that was a replacement phone. And now customers aren't just making fun of Samsung, they are angry. They accuse Samsung of burying its head in the sand, of being complacent. A few days after Brian Green's flight is evacuated, Samsung announces it's halting all sales.
1: Jay Lee did make the final decision to pull the plug.
0: Much too late, in the eyes of some. 7 weeks after the first reported problem with the new phone. Some saw it as a lack of leadership at a time of great crisis. He'd let things spiral out of control. J.Y. Lee's succession path may finally be secure. The merger of those two key companies, Samsung C&T and Chaeil Industries, had gone ahead a year before. But, more people began to wonder, is he really the man to take the empire to new heights? But soon it will be a Samsung tablet computer, rather than exploding Galaxy Note 7s, that will pose the greatest threat to J.Y. Lee. Because a team of investigative journalists is about to find one belonging to Choi Soon-sil, President Park Geun-hye's friend and confidant. The woman from episode one, whose company, Core Sports, had received a sizable investment from Samsung a year before. The woman whose aspiring equestrian daughter had, just a few months ago, taken delivery of a horse, costing almost $1 million, also courtesy of Samsung. On the tablet, the investigative journalists find some very incriminating evidence. Evidence that J.Y. Lee will not want to come out. Evidence that could destroy his Samsung chairmanship before it's even begun. That's next time on the final episode of Inheritance, Samsung.

0: That was an edited version of Inheritance, Samsung. If you've missed any of the story, you can listen to more by searching for Inheritance, Samsung, wherever you get your BBC podcasts. J.Y. Lee was later found guilty of bribery in his dealings with Park Geun-hye. The president was later impeached and found guilty of multiple charges of bribery and coercion.
1: Hello and welcome to More or Less from the BBC World Service. We're the programme that looks at the numbers in the news and in life and in mysterious epidemics. I'm Tim Harford. What does it mean if you say that something's an epidemic? In the case of a virus, it usually means that it's spreading rapidly and more people are getting infected. When a disease isn't on the rise, but is there in a population at a reasonably steady level, we tend to say that the disease is endemic. But what if the thing you're talking about is not a virus, but a feeling? In 2023, the US Surgeon General launched a report called Our Epidemic of Loneliness and Isolation, warning of the health harms of being lonely and socially isolated. The idea that there's an epidemic of loneliness didn't start there. The term was already in use in the US in the 2010s, and it's a phrase that's still going strong, popping up in news stories on a regular basis. After that warning from the US Surgeon General, the World Health Organization launched the Commission on Social Connection, with their Director General warning that more and more people are finding themselves isolated and lonely. But is it true that loneliness rates are increasing? Is it right to say we're in the midst of an epidemic of loneliness? Tom Coles has been looking into this one. Hello, Tom.
2: Hi, Tim.
1: So, what is the evidence that we've got a loneliness epidemic on our hands? You know, the kind of thing, sharply rising line on a graph, clear long-term trend of significant increase, evidence that more and more people are lonely?
2: Well, okay, look, I haven't been able to find any graphs like that.
1: Oh.
2: Yeah, it's a bit of an odd one, to be honest. I mean, there are some graphs showing an upward trend and others showing a slight downward trend, depending on where in the world you're looking and which groups you're looking at.
1: It doesn't sound like an epidemic, but just run me through what you've worked out.
2: Okay, so definitions first. Loneliness is a subjective experience, an unpleasant feeling of being isolated or alone. One way to understand what proportion of the population is experiencing that unpleasant feeling is to ask them. And I want to be clear, surveys show that hundreds of millions of people describe themselves as regularly feeling lonely. The numbers slightly depend on how you ask the question and who you're asking, but for example, polling company Gallup's World Poll found that in 2023, 23% of people globally said they felt lonely a lot of the day yesterday.
1: All the lonely people, where do they all come from?
2: Well, the highest rates were in Africa, though it's possible that people might have been interpreting that as time spent on their own physically rather than experiencing the feeling of loneliness. The World Health Organization Commission, you mentioned earlier, also analysed the global data and suggested that the global rate of loneliness was more like 16%. Again, these are using different methods and measuring all kinds of slightly different things, but I think somewhere around one in five people experiencing regular loneliness is potentially in the right ballpark.
1: Well, that's quite a run of caveats on that one, Tom. So that's very roughly how many people might be regularly feeling lonely at the moment. Can we see a long-term trend? Is that number higher than in the past?
2: I'm not entirely sure.
1: Oh.
2: Yeah, so if we look at the US, when I asked Gallup what polling they had pre-2000, they said that a 1990 survey found that 36% of US adults reported sometimes or frequently feeling lonely. In 1981, a different poll with different wording found that 42% of respondents said they were sometimes or frequently very lonely.
1: So those two data points aren't straightforward to compare, but it's hardly evidence of a sudden recent outbreak of loneliness, which does raise the question of whether the word epidemic is really the right way of describing what's going on.
2: No, the thing with loneliness is that it changes quite a lot through people's lives. Adolescents seem to experience a lot of loneliness, and then this declines as people get jobs and partners and families and a network of friends and all that. then it often rises again towards the end of people's lives as they stop working, their physical health gets worse, and their social circles shrink. So if you just take a snapshot of the whole population, you're bundling people at all those ages together. You might just be measuring a change in demographics rather than a change in loneliness per se.
1: This sounds like a case for social science. There must be some better data out there based on established systems of measurements and some good statistics.
2: Yeah, there is. But this evidence is also a very mixed bag. If we're talking about adults, and if we're talking about adults, there's no evidence of an epidemic. Professor Melody Ding

0: this age group alone.
1: Melody has also looked at the data from Europe.
0: The picture is really quite noisy. It really depends on the measure, depends on the population, depends on the country. Some studies suggest increase, others suggest stable, and others, you know, suggest decrease. So that's why I hesitate to come to any conclusions when it comes to adults.
2: Okay, so the good quality scientific research finds no evidence of anything you'd call an epidemic?
1: In adults, no. But remember the pattern that we talked about earlier, with two peaks, one in adolescence and one in older age. Well, as far as Melody is concerned, there is a clear trend in the younger group.
0: We are observing a consistent increase in trends in young people in the last 20 years. And that's been quite consistent across different continents and countries.
1: That's not, perhaps, all that surprising. We already know that there's a worrying general decline in the mental health of young people around the world. And if young people are more anxious and more depressed, it's not surprising they're also more lonely.
2: It sounds like this is one of those stats where two stories are really being forced into one, to the detriment of both. The causes and associated problems of teenage loneliness must be very different to those for older people.
1: Absolutely. For older people, loneliness can be a consequence of retirement, chronic illness, or friends and family dying. Lonely teenagers aren't usually lonely for those reasons. Even the data sets are disconnected. The studies Melody is analysing on teenagers don't join up with the data sets on older people.
2: So if you see a loneliness epidemic being used to talk about the population as a whole, that's not really a thing. If you see it used for young people in isolation, it might be, but it's likely to cause confusion. So why do even scientists in the field use the phrase?
1: I'm not totally sure. Melody tries to avoid it, although that can be hard in her field.
0: This is a term I usually try to stay away from as a scientist myself. I usually would define loneliness as an important public health problem.
1: The term social epidemic is sometimes used by scientists to describe loneliness, to draw a distinction with an infectious disease. But even then, Melody isn't sure it's a good strategy.
0: So I can see the point of using the word epidemic because we really want to call for action, and then that really highlights the urgency. But it also pathologizes loneliness in a way, which is actually quite a common human experience. So I think social epidemic also kind of creates that negative connotation and make us feel like loneliness is a disease, which it is not.
2: Thank you, Tom. And thanks to Melody Ding. That's it for today. If you've seen a number in the news you think we should take a look at, email moreorless@bbc.co.uk. We'll be back next week. And until then, goodbye.

0: 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Thanks for joining us. This is KSUT Ignacio, KUTE Ignacio, KDNG Durango, KUUT Farmington, KUSW Flora Vista, and KPGS Pagosa Springs. We can also be heard in Cortez, Mancos, Silverton, and online at ksut.org. 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
1: I'm Tanya Beckett. Rising global temperatures are causing glaciers to melt. Nowhere is the problem more keenly felt than in the Himalayas.
2: Because of the warming winter months, ice that used to form before, which provided an assurance to the community about water being available throughout the year, is not forming.
1: Many people are already affected.
3: What people are seeing right now is maybe a lot of water early in spring when they don't need it. And yet later on in the season, when they need the water the most, it's not there anymore.
1: And the problem looks set to get worse.
4: We've seen in the last decade alone, twice the rate of glacier recession as we have seen in previous decades. So things seem to be accelerating even faster.

0: faster than scientists were predicting.
1: This week on The Inquiry, are the Himalayan glaciers at a tipping point? Join me after the news.
2: BBC News with Govinda Gill. European leaders have strongly criticised Russia's huge overnight attack on Ukraine, which involved hundreds of drones and missiles. The European Union's foreign policy chief, Kaja Kallas, said Russia was seeking to terrorise Ukraine, calling Moscow's reported use of a Oreshnik ballistic missile reckless nuclear brinkmanship. Ukrainian officials say four people were killed. From Kyiv, Jonathan Beale reports.
3: This felt and sounded like one of the heaviest overnight attacks Kyiv has suffered, with repeated huge ground-shaking explosions right across the city. It lasted several hours, mixed with the buzz of Russian drones flying overhead and the heavy thud of anti-aircraft fire. President Putin had earlier threatened retaliation for a Ukrainian attack inside Russian-occupied territory. But Ukraine's been suffering these large-scale attacks by Russia many times before.
2: Details are emerging from the United States and Iran of a possible deal to extend the current ceasefire for 60 days. The reported deal includes ending the war on all fronts and reopening the Strait of Hormuz. The US Secretary of State Marco Rubio said an announcement was possible later on Sunday. He said the US had accomplished its war aims.
4: When this conflict began with Iran, the goals were outlined and they were very simple. And they were very clear. We were going to destroy their navy, which we have done. We were going to significantly reduce their ability to long range to launch ballistic missiles, because that was the conventional shield they were trying to hide behind, and we've achieved that objective. And we were going to do damage to the defense industrial base so they couldn't rebuild all of these things. We've achieved that as well. Those were the objectives of Epic Fury. Those objectives were achieved. Those were the targets of our operation.
2: A train carrying military personnel has been attacked in the city of Quetta in southwestern Pakistan. At least 20 people are reported dead. Many are critically wounded. Officials believe a car packed with explosives was driven into the train. The banned Balochistan Liberation Army says it carried out the attack. Here's Caroline Davies in Islamabad.
5: The train left the station at 7:45 this morning, and it was relatively soon afterwards, before 8 o'clock in the morning, that this attack happened. The exact details of what happened is still not clear. The news agency AFP have said that an official has told them that there was a vehicle that drove into the carriage. What I was told by the rail officials was that this explosion happened outside the carriage. We do know it was a very substantial explosion. We can see that from the images of the site.
2: More than 20 people are believed to be trapped under rubble after a building under construction collapsed in the Philippines. The multi-story structure came down in the Angeles city north of the capital, Manila, during a thunderstorm. 24 people have been rescued so far. World News from the BBC. A man who opened fire near the White House in Washington has been shot dead by US Secret Service agents. US media are naming him as Nazir Best, a 21-year-old with a history of mental health conditions who was known to the security services. Officials say a bystander was also struck. No officers were hurt. Firefighters in Southern California are still trying to cool down a tank containing 26,000 litres of a volatile, poisonous chemical on the verge of blowing up. It could trigger an explosion of another nearby tank containing more than 55,000 litres of the same substance. An incident commander in Orange County, Craig Covey, told reporters it would be the worst chemical disaster in California's history.
6: Letting this thing just fail and blow up is unacceptable to us. Our goal is to find something and not allow that happen, not let it damage our community, not let it damage our environment. So we're going to continue with that out-of-box thinking, come up with those other plans. Concurrently, we're working on how do we respond to this thing should it fail.
2: Rescuers in northern China are continuing their search for missing miners following a gas explosion at a coal mine in Shanxi province. At least 82 workers were killed and more than 100 admitted to hospital in one of China's worst mining disasters in over a decade. Football, and it's the final day of the English Premier League season. Arsenal have already been confirmed as the champions, but at the other end of the table, one of either West Ham and Tottenham Hotspur will be relegated to the Championship. BBC Sport says one of the two will pay a huge price for poor boardroom decisions managerial churn and recruitment mistakes. Both London clubs have enjoyed European success in the past 3 years. That's the latest world news from the BBC.
1: Welcome to The Inquiry from the BBC World Service with me, Tanya Beckett. One question, four expert witnesses, and an answer. Glaciers are fundamental to our existence on Earth. They store more than two-thirds of the world's fresh water and are essential to the lives of 2 billion people worldwide. They also help regulate global temperatures by reflecting the rays of the sun. But climate change is causing them to melt away, leading to water shortages, floods, and the loss of biodiversity. Nowhere is the havoc caused by melting glaciers more evident than in South Asia, in the Himalayas. Here, melting ice is resulting in the formation of thousands of high-altitude lakes and the unclamping of fault lines, leading to higher risks of not just drought and floods, but also avalanches, even earthquakes.
7: 15 people dead and more than 100 missing after a glacial lake burst. It's triggered flash floods in northeastern India.
1: In October 2023, a massive flood in India's Himalayan region was triggered by a glacial ice and rock avalanche, causing more than 50 deaths. It also destroyed multiple bridges and a hydropower plant. This week on The Inquiry, we're asking, are the Himalayan glaciers at a tipping point?
8: Part 1. The Sherpas.
1: The Himalayas are the highest and one of the largest mountain systems in the world, covering a land area similar to the size of the whole of France. They cross several borders spanning India, Nepal, Bhutan, Pakistan, and China, including what China calls the Tibet Autonomous Region. The Himalayas are home to no fewer than 10 of the world's 14 peaks over 8,000 meters. They are, of course, home to the highest in the world, Mount Everest, which looms at over 8,800 metres. The vast quantity of ice in this high-altitude terrain feeds many rivers in the region, including the Ganges and the Indus, supplying water to around a fifth of the world's population. But these Himalayan so-called water towers are rapidly retreating due to climate change.
9: I'm Pasang Yangji Sherpa. I'm an assistant professor at the University of British Columbia in Canada.
1: Our first expert witness grew up in Kathmandu, the capital of Nepal.
9: As you can tell from my last name, I'm a Sherpa. Sherpas are often misappropriated and misunderstood as a job category, as high-altitude workers, as porters, as guides. But that is only one of the many things we do.
1: Pasang's family originates from Khumbu in the Everest region. Khumbu is famous as the starting point for climbing the world's highest mountain and as the home of the Sherpas, a people known for their extraordinary mountaineering skills and ability to thrive at high altitudes.
9: We are high Himalayan people. We are people who have ties to the mountains there, connections with the places. So for us, the mountains are not just a geographical feature, geological feature. Before Sherpas go and climb Mount Everest, our community always asks for permission. And so this is the kind of relationship and understanding about the people I hope everyone will take away.
1: Within the Khumbu region is Khumbi Yula, a sacred mountain that is forbidden to climb.
10: Is there a spiritual link between the people and the mountains?
9: Yes, there is deep spiritual links between the people and the mountains. We believe that this mountain protects us, and in that sense, we have a more direct connection with this mountain. It's Khumbi Yula, that protects the people and allows people to continue to thrive in this very high, harsh environment.
1: There are some 20 high-altitude Sherpa villages, which earn much of their income from hosting visitors.
9: In Khombo, most of the community today, they rely on the tourism and mountaineering industry, but also a lot of people now, especially younger generation like myself, were fortunate enough to get better education, higher education elsewhere. And so this is what we see today. The local economy is largely tourism and mountaineering based with a mix of agro-pastoralism.
10: What are the conditions like in terms of the weather, the altitude?
9: Khombo, one of the highest environments in the world, I remember being very cold. I remember the crisp freshness in the air. I remember during winter time, which was my favorite time to visit, we would get snow. And there was this kind of experience when I was growing up that's just so beautiful.
1: But Pasang worries that now her past is melting away.
9: What we are seeing is that the villages with high demand for water, because of the warming winter months, ice that used to form before, which provided an assurance to the community about water being available throughout the year, that ice is not forming. So today, when I'm in the village, depending on which month, which time of the year, it's different. And in the winter, when we used to get snow, what we have seen is that it's getting warmer and warmer.
1: And the reason for that is climate change. Time for our second expert witness.
8: Part two, a reliable source for water.
11: The Himalayas are referred to as the third pole for a very good reason, because they contain more ice outside of the poles than any other region in the world.
1: Pam Pearson is the director and founder of the International Cryosphere Climate Initiative, an independent network of policy experts and researchers focused on protecting regions covered by snow and ice. She's based in the US. Like many people, she worries that the target of a global temperature rise of 1.5 degrees, agreed over a decade ago at the Paris Climate Summit, is far from on course to being met.
11: We can see that the glaciers have receded. They've lost, in this particular region, they've lost somewhere between 10 and 20% of their ice. We could lose as much as 30, 35, maybe even 40% of the ice by 2100, if we continue pouring out emissions in the way we're doing right now. And if we stay above 2 degrees for any length of time, you're probably going to see at least half of the glaciers in the region disappear.
1: The ice in the mountains is made up of snowpack that disappears annually, and glaciers, a persistent flowing body of ice that lasts year round. Higher temperatures lead to an accelerating snowpack and glacier melt, which means more water and floods early in the year and less when water is needed in the dry summer months.
11: It's very complicated when it comes to weather and how people see it downstream. But what people are seeing right now is maybe a lot of water early in spring when they don't need it. And yet later on in the season, when they need the water the most, it's not there anymore.
1: Higher average temperatures make the problem worse year on year.
11: The glaciers are the really reliable source of water for people living downstream, or they have been, because as they shrink, and especially once they disappear, suddenly that top off that's so badly needed in, say, July and August, when it's hottest and when it's not raining, is not going to be there anymore. And so if you're generating power or if you're trying to grow crops, then it's a real problem not having that ice there to provide water during the hot or drought seasons.
1: Then there is the more immediate impact of catastrophic events. When falling rocks or snow land on a frozen glacier, there's very little impact. But as the ice melts and forms a lake, those same falling objects can set off a flood that washes sand, silt, gravel and boulders down the mountain, forming a slurry so thick that it threatens anything in its path.
10: There are also parts of the hillside that are effectively glued together by ice. And now that glue is disappearing.
11: So you get avalanches, you get flooding, glacier lake outburst floods, which are when you've got the glacier melting quite a bit and it forms a lake at the end. And if the dam that is in front of that, which is sometimes dirt or a mixture of dirt and ice, if that bursts, then suddenly you get a huge amount of water going downstream. And those are what is tremendously destructive because it's very, very difficult to have an early warning system that's going to catch that in time. A lot of people are looking at that right now because glacial lake outburst floods are projected to really increase as warming continues in the Himalayas.
10: But it's not just higher global temperatures that are causing the problem. Time for our third expert witness.
8: Part 3, glacial decline.
12: Glaciers are melting everywhere in the world, also in the big mountains of the Himalayas. We've seen this decline of glaciers since several decades, and now it seems to be accelerating. So the melting we're seeing in the Himalayas fits very well into the global picture. Glaciers are retreating all over the world, and this is causing some big impacts.
10: Our third expert witness is Matthias Huss, head of the Swiss Glacier Monitoring Network and glaciologist at the Swiss Federal Institute of Technology in Zurich.
12: The main trend of glacier decline globally is driven by increasing global air temperatures, and these global air temperatures, they're driven by CO2 emissions.
10: Matthias says there is another reason that the Himalayan glaciers are melting, and the cause is more local. Black carbon, what many of us know as soot, comes from the incomplete combustion of fossil fuels, biofuels, and biomass. It stays in the atmosphere for only a few days or weeks, but it has a significant impact on ice.
12: Black carbon is just aerosols from the atmosphere that go down onto the snow and the ice and therefore reduce the so-called albedo of the ice surface. So this is how much of the solar light is reflected back into the atmosphere. If we decrease this reflectivity of the glacier surface, more of the solar energy is absorbed, and this accelerates the melting, even though the temperatures might stay the same. So in regions where there is a lot of black carbon from burning fossil fuels, from burning wood, from wildfires as well, this is a visible consequence on the glacier melt.
10: Many parts of the Himalayas have poor access to electrical power. An estimated 300 million people still lack electricity for their basic needs and resort to burning fuel.
12: Black carbon is an important factor, especially in the Himalayas. We know that in India, for example, there is a lot of cooking by fire. This causes smoke, and smoke is consisting of small particles of combustion, of soot, that is transported into the mountains by wind systems. Black carbon can also originate from industries, but also naturally from wildfires. Basically, black carbon is not visible as long as it's in the air, but once it's deposited on the snow and ice surface, it colors the surface. It's difficult to describe, it's not very visible, but still it's very effective on this albedo, on this reflectivity of the surface.
10: In European alpine regions, Scandinavia and parts of North America, there have been attempts to protect the snow from the heat of the sun by using a sort of cloak.
12: Basically, we have to realize we can't offset the impact of glacier melt, so we can't save whole glaciers or all glaciers in the mountain range. But locally, there are some approaches to slow down the melting of the ice substantially. People are covering the glaciers with white blankets in touristic ski resorts, for example, to keep open the ski slopes for a bit longer. So this is a technique that is pretty widespread in Europe. It is successful, but It also requires a lot of investments financially and has some environmental concerns. But if you wanted to save some ice at a very local scale, so on a few hundred square meters, it is possible. But we have to realize we can't scale this up to save glaciers as a whole.
1: A really difficult question, of course, is whether travellers to the region, who provide the very source of income that allows it to thrive, are a significant cause of this environmental damage.
12: I wouldn't say that tourism as such is a problem to glacier melting. Local tourists, they are not a problem to the glaciers. However, the travelling of tourists to mountain ranges to see glaciers, this causes CO2 emissions and is therefore accelerating global warming. And this again is acting as a source for glacier melting. So locally speaking, it doesn't matter to the glacier if there are 1,000 people stepping over the ice or nobody, but the traveling, this is the issue that is relevant for climate change and therefore glacier decline.
1: What's being done then to protect communities from the impact of glaciers melting? Time for our final expert witness.
8: Part 4, The Tipping Point.
0: We've seen in the last decade alone twice the rate of glacier recession or ablation as we have seen in previous decades. So things seem to be accelerating even faster than scientists were predicting.
1: Current projections suggest we will lose a massive part of the world's glaciers by the end of the century at the current rate of global warming, and that some may not survive at all. Alton Byers is a scientist at the Institute of Arctic and Alpine Research at the University of Colorado in Boulder in the United States.
0: I think we've reached the tipping point, but that's not to say that all is doom and gloom. But what we can do is work with people, with communities, and help them to mitigate the adverse impacts of these natural hazards so that we decrease the damage and we lessen the number of lives that are lost.
1: Managing the impact of melting is a mammoth task. One of the approaches being used is to introduce barriers.
0: What we found is that people are responding already by doing a number of things. One is by building gabions. Now, a gabion is like a meter square wire cage filled with rocks, and you line them up along the channel, along the side of the river, and in many cases can prevent the destructive impacts of smaller floods. And we've seen that happen. We've been there when floods have happened from glaciers, and these gabions that had been installed the year before actually protected the local buildings, local communities. So gabions are great, at least for small floods. They're not that effective for really big floods. That's one thing that we've seen being done without any governmental assistance. People are not waiting for the government or a nonprofit organization to come up and show them what to do. They know what's happening and they are developing ways to deal with it.
1: And it's not just floods that people need to protect themselves against. It's also higher water levels in the valleys.
0: The local bridges are being built higher over the rivers because people got tired of having them washed away year after year after year through any combination of processes. Regardless, they destroy bridges, they destroy infrastructure, so people have started building bridges higher over the rivers than they have been in preceding decades.
1: A third measure is what our final expert witness calls informal zoning.
0: Many of the certainly tourist lodges up at the trekking trails in Nepal have been built on what are floodplains. Now, they're historic floodplains. Maybe the flood happened 50 years ago, but human memory tends to be very short, no matter where you go. And within 20 years after a catastrophic event, we all tend to rebuild. And I have footage of the flood floating away the tourist lodges. And what they did, though, within 3 weeks, they had rebuilt on higher ground. So it sounds very simple, but it's very effective. People are starting to realize that they can no longer build on areas that are potential flood zones and are tending to build higher to avoid areas that might be prone to any sort of flood, of climate-related or cryosphere-related flood.
1: We've said that the Himalayas expand across several borders. So the next question is, do these nations work together?
10: Is there a lot of local and cross-border cooperation?
0: No, that's one of the problems right now. I think it's improving, but there was very little communication between, for example, People's Republic of China, the Tibetan region, and Nepal. And many of these glacier lakes, they're not limited to Nepal. They're across the border in Tibet. So there have been a number of glacial lake outburst floods that had their origins in Tibet, and yet the damage, billions of dollars of damage, happened downstream in Nepal, and there was no early warning system in place that could have warned the people, the Nepali people, downstream. So that is a big problem. People have been talking about it for at least a decade. What do we do about it? And I am seeing signs of improvement. There's improved dialogue between the Nepal government and the Chinese government in terms of ways that they can cooperate and communicate more effectively so that we don't keep repeating this pattern of glacial lake outburst floods or catastrophic events with origins in one country, and yet it's the other country that suffers.
1: The source of global warming being distanced from the impact it causes is a pattern we've seen the world over. And this emphasizes the importance of global cooperation. So now we return to our question. Are the Himalayan glaciers at a tipping point? Himalayan glaciers are melting twice as fast now as last century, putting the water security of a fifth of the world's population at risk. This is increasing the threat of disasters, from avalanches and flooding to droughts. Experts warn that large parts of Himalayan glacier ice could disappear by the end of the century as global temperatures continue to rise. You've been listening to The Inquiry from the BBC World Service. Before we finish, I just wanted to let you know there is a huge archive of previous episodes available to listen to, including What's the Future of the European Union and Should We Mine the Moon? Just search for The Inquiry wherever you get your podcasts. And while you're there, why not click subscribe and turn on push notifications so you never miss a thing. This edition of The Inquiry was presented by me, Tanya Beckett. The producer was Matt Tolson. The researcher, Evie Yabsley. The editor, Tom Bigwood. And the technical producer, Mitch Goodall.
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0: This is Assignment on the BBC World Service, with the story of a key associate of Jeffrey Epstein, Nadia Marcinko. US prosecutors called her a potential co-conspirator, though she's never been accused of any crime. For years, she was Epstein's main girlfriend, and she recruited other women for him. Now, others named as potential co-conspirators are being investigated by the US Congress, and Nadia may be too. But many say she and the others were themselves victims of Epstein. Join me, Tim Huell, for Assignment after the news.
1: BBC News with Govinda Gill. European leaders have strongly criticised Russia's huge overnight attack on Ukraine, which involved hundreds of drones and missiles. The European Union's foreign policy chief, Kaja Kallas, called Moscow's reported use of a Oreshnik ballistic missile reckless nuclear brinkmanship. Ukrainian officials say four people were killed in and around Kyiv and dozens injured. Details are emerging from the United States and Iran of a possible deal to extend the current ceasefire for 60 days. The US Secretary of State Marco Rubio said an announcement was possible later on Sunday. Iran state media say there was a disagreement over one or two clauses. A train carrying military personnel has been attacked in the city of Quetta in southwestern Pakistan. At least 20 people are reported dead. Some figures put the number much higher. Scientists say that thousands of plant species are at a high risk of disappearing by the end of the century due to climate change. Researchers warn that fewer plants mean less carbon is absorbed from the air, which could make climate change even worse. Firefighters in Southern California are still trying to cool down a tank containing 26,000 litres of a volatile, poisonous chemical, which is now on the verge of blowing up. A state of emergency has been declared and local residents evacuated. Nigeria's President Bola Tinubu will seek re-election in January after winning the governing party's presidential primaries. Mr. Tinubu will be unveiled as the party's candidate later today. Football, and it's the final day of the English Premier League season. Arsenal have already been confirmed as the champions, but at the other end of the table, one of either West Ham or Tottenham Hotspur will be relegated to the Championship. BBC Sport says its two will pay a huge price for poor boardroom decisions. BBC News.
2: Name redacted to jeeevacation@gmail.com, August 9th, 2010. I participated in your life, your idea of fun. I stood by you for years of legal battles and jail time. There was nobody you could trust more or who loved you more. I've been perfect. All I wanted was more time with you, closer relationship, and a family with you.
3: Memorandum to Jeffrey S. Berman, U.S. Attorney, December 19, 2019. Re-investigation into potential co-conspirators of Jeffrey Epstein. Epstein controlled every aspect of Name Redacted's life, including her physical appearance, her weight, and her clothing, for years, forcing Name Redacted to have multiple plastic surgeries, referring to her as his sex slave, insulting her and physically abusing her, including by choking her and throwing her down a set of stairs.
0: Hello, I'm Tim Huell, BBC reporter.
4: And I am Jakub Pole, an independent investigative journalist from Slovakia.
0: You're listening to Assignment here on the BBC World Service, and this is the story of a key associate of the disgraced financier and convicted sex offender Jeffrey Epstein, Nadia Marcinko. That's the name redacted in the document extracts you just heard. Marcinko is one of four women who've been described by US prosecutors as potential co-conspirators of Epstein. None of them has ever been accused of or charged with any crime. But now one US lawmaker has called for them all to be denied victim status. Two of the women, Sarah Kellen and Leslie Groff, are about to be questioned by a congressional committee, and Marcinko may be invited to testify too.
4: Marcinko's from my country, Slovakia. Her name was originally Marcinkova.
0: And unlike the other women labelled as co-conspirators, who are alleged to have scheduled Epstein's appointments with girls, Nadia Marcinko wasn't primarily his assistant. She was more than that. For at least 7 years, she was his main girlfriend, a deep relationship beginning when she was 18 that Epstein maintained longer than with any other woman except Ghislaine Maxwell. We've discovered that Nadia Marcinko and Epstein planned to have a child together.
4: She was, undoubtedly one of his victims. But it would seem she also became an accomplice, willing or unwilling, in his operation.
0: We've found evidence that for many years she recruited other women to satisfy his desires, even after he was jailed for sex crimes. Survivors say she was perhaps number three or four in his hierarchy. Then, with Epstein's help, she reinvented herself as an aircraft pilot.
4: Quite an impressive one, it seems.
0: And now she's vanished. There have been a lot of falsehoods told about her, a lot of gaps in her story.
4: But we've been digging into the millions of documents in the Epstein files released by the US government to try to find the truth about their relationship. I've tried to locate every email they send one another.
0: We're telling this story without Nadia's participation. We've contacted her and her lawyers, but they've not replied. They've said in the past that Nadia is a victim and needs time to heal.
4: But if we're to understand fully the scale and the nature of Epstein's operations, the role of women associates such as Nadia can't just be ignored. There has to be a serious discussion about where the status of victim ends and where the status of co-conspirator starts, because there's no clear line.
0: We've just arrived in the town of Prešov in eastern Slovakia, the hometown of Nadia Mladenko. This is the main square, the huge old medieval church with a soaring spire, low pastel coloured houses, ochre yellow and pistachio green.
5: We managed to find one of her classmates from primary school, really good friends with Nadia. It is like the first time somebody from her past is willing to talk.
0: He thinks speaking publicly about Nadia might be bad because her family is well respected in the town. So we'll call him Josef, and his words, as with all the interviews we did in Slovakia, are spoken by an actor. So this is a group school photo from 1993 to 1994, it says on it. 25 children there, yes? And here they're kind of aged about 8 and 9. And which one is Nadia? This one, very neatly cut blonde fringe there. A neat little pink collar.
6: She was really a very quiet, gentle girl. That's why I think later she became a victim. Definitely a victim, because a person can't change that radically. What she liked best was taking part in poetry recital competitions.
0: And why did you like her?
6: She was the most beautiful girl in the whole class. Skinny, tall, lovely eyes. But she was an introvert, what we call Sheda Mishka, a little grey mouse.
0: Years later, one American victim of Epstein told police he'd boasted to her about Nadia, claiming he'd bought Nadia from her parents as a sex slave.
4: But the timeline we've established confirms conclusively that if Epstein said that, it was a lie. Nadia actually fell into his clutches years later.
0: We'll get to that. Nadia's family didn't want to talk to us, but to emphasize, they're successful middle-class people.
6: I don't think she was desperate to escape Slovakia. We live pretty well here. It's not like we are lying in haystacks.
4: That's a Slovak expression.
0: Josef and Nadia changed schools at 15 and lost contact.
4: But then, at secondary school in 2001, she took part in a competition called Top Model of New Millennium. It was organized by an agency in the Czech capital, Prague. The winner became a very successful model.
0: And the runner-up was Nadia Marcinkova.
4: Nadia traveled on modeling assignments to Japan and Taiwan while she was still at school.
0: But what changed her life forever was when she moved to another agency based in Paris.
4: It was called Karins.
0: It had a branch in New York run by a man called Jean-Luc Brunel, a very good friend of Jeffrey Epstein.
4: These are the missing years of Nadia's life, when we've not managed to gain much independent information.
0: But we have. What we know is Nadia's own account. It's from a document, heavily redacted, written by federal prosecutors at the end of 2019, after Epstein's suicide in prison.
4: It describes the prosecutor's investigation in what they call his potential co-conspirators.
0: We can't see Nadia's name anywhere there, but 5 pages of testimony the prosecutors were given match in every detail what we know about her from other sources.
4: She says it was Jean-Luc Brunel, her modeling agent, who got her an American visa in 2003. And it was a few weeks later, at his birthday party, that she first met Epstein.
0: But Jakob, how do we know that's true?
4: Because I worked it out independently from an email chain. And I got to the same date, September 17, 2003.
0: Okay, that's very important because it confirms that Nadia wasn't underage when she met Epstein. In fact, she was 18, legally an adult, though of course it's still very young. But Jakob, tell us how you confirmed that date, because basically you found a reference suggesting that someone, name redacted, regarded that date as the anniversary of the start of their relationship with Epstein. And that someone turned out, after more research, to be Nadia Martynko.
4: Yes, so mostly all the time when someone is redacted, there is a way how to identify this person. There may be another email from the same date or another email with the same topic from a different date.
0: So, back to Nadia's story. She told the federal investigators that Epstein invited her just a few days after they met at that party to his mansion in Palm Beach, Florida.
4: And the flight logs confirm that just days after that, he took her off to his private Caribbean island, Little St. James.
0: I want to pause here for a moment to ask how Nadia could fall into his clutches so easily. We've also talked to another Slovak model of that generation. Let's call her Christina. She continued building her career into her early 20s, moving to an agency in New York.
4: One day, she got a call from someone in that agency, a trusted friend.
7: That, like, I have this guy, his name's Jeffrey, he's a really good friend, so he's looking for someone to massage him. And she knew that I did massages, so that's how I know, you know, that's how I got invited to this house on the Upper East Side. I purposely dressed, like, very like a nun. I was wearing like this huge long sweater, black, zipped all the way, and like he comes in, like, hi, very, you know, professional in his white robe.
0: Bathrobe?
7: Yeah, like bathrobe. And without further ado, he just lays on the table, but like very discreetly takes off his robe. He was lying on his front, I was massaging his back and just talking frantically because I was nervous, you know. I was going on and on about my boyfriend and how I love him. Like, really stupid, really dorky. And he said, you have a very cute body. And he asked me whether I wanted to take my sweater off. I said, no, you know, I'm sort of chilly. And it really didn't take long because then he was like, okay, well, thank you very much. And he gave me $500 in cash. I was there probably maybe like 10 minutes. I don't know. I'm not very proud of it, but you know, I was 23 years old or like 22. So that's it. Nothing more, nothing less. Just the massage.
0: With Epstein, it always started with a massage. To her relief, Christina never saw him again. But what about Nadia? She later told the federal investigators that Jean-Luc Brunel, her boss, encouraged her to massage Epstein's feet when she met him. And it would have been hard for her to say no to anything from Brunel or Epstein for years to come. Because Brunel sponsored her visa, and because Epstein bankrolled Brunel's agency to the tune of $1 million, she felt, as she later told the investigators, that Epstein could have had her deported with a single phone call to Brunel.
4: So the relationship between her and Epstein was coercive and complicated. Remember how, for years afterwards, she wanted to celebrate the day she met Epstein as their anniversary? He described it like that too. And of course, that's how lots of couples describe the day they met. If you just read her emails to him, and I've read hundreds, you get the impression that this was a romance.
0: Ghislaine Maxwell, Epstein's companion, was still his close friend. She was still finding other girls for him. But their sexual relationship was coming to an end. Nadia would be his chief girlfriend now.
4: And for the years to come, they talk to one another like a couple. They have rows. They make up. They fuss over their small, fluffy dog. She gets jealous of other women.
0: But Jakob, isn't he just manipulating her? There's a massive imbalance of power, of wealth and age. She's just over 18 when they meet. He's 50, 32 years her senior.
4: Yes, of course. And to call him controlling would be putting it mildly. Here's a typical message from 2009.
8: I want you to learn how to cook eggs, scrambled, poached, over easy. I want you to learn how to run a house. I want no arguments during the Monday to Friday week. I want you to read one of the 100 great books every month. I want beautiful things only in the house. You cannot put anything in without letting me see it first. Jay.
0: And what would happen if she displeased him? After his death, she told the investigators the whole relationship was abusive. He choked her, threw her downstairs, forced her to have multiple plastic surgeries. We know Nadia was totally dependent on him. Epstein put her in charge of designing his homes. They discuss wall colours, shower doors, kitchen counters. But that's not her only job.
2: March 15th, 2006, Nadia Martsinkova wrote, I had to be there when the painter had to see the apartments. Some furniture got delivered. Carpets were measured. Then you asked me to go to the home show. And it is incredibly frustrating when knowing that you gave me enough to do to keep me busy full time, you then call and nag about girls again.
4: Again and again, it comes back to girls. Nadia had to keep the supply flowing.
2: Nadia Martsinkova to Jay Epstein, March 16, 2006. What do you imagine is a fun sex thing? I will do what I can, even though if this is simply about you having sex with someone else, I don't know how it makes our relationship better. I will try to find girls whenever we are in New York.
0: It seems from some messages that Nadia knows Jeffrey prefers his women young, but we found no evidence in the files that she ever introduced him to underage girls.
4: But recruiting adults through deception for exploitative purposes can also be trafficking.
0: One survivor of abuse by Epstein said the pecking order of his sex organization, as she observed it, was first Ghislaine Maxwell, then Brunel, the modeling agent, then Epstein's assistant, Sarah Kellen, and then Nadia. Maxwell is now serving a 20-year prison sentence for child sex trafficking. Brunel later killed himself in prison while awaiting trial on rape charges. Kellen, who is giving testimony to the House of Representatives Oversight Committee this week, has denied any wrongdoing. She's previously said she was manipulated sexually and psychologically by Epstein. As for Nadia, she's never been accused of or charged with any offence.
4: We can't say what role, if any, Nadia played in Epstein's network. But he wanted Brunel, who he was financing, to pay her for something.
8: From Jay Epstein, Thursday, July 13th, 2006, to Jean-Luc at mcsquaredmm.com. Please have someone in your office call Nadia and put her on your payroll. Give her $50,000 per year salary.
0: What should I tell her? Do you want her to scout? Brunel asks. There's no answer. When underage girls began complaining in 2005 about how Epstein abused them in Palm Beach, they described in detail how Nadia took part in the sex with them.
4: Years later, she told the investigators she didn't know the girls were underage or that they were paid. She said Epstein used to ask her to leave the room before the end.
0: But the US authorities named her as one of four women potential co-conspirators. They agreed not to prosecute in 2007, as part of the deal where Epstein pleaded guilty to the lesser charge of soliciting prostitution from an underage girl instead of to sex trafficking minors. Records at the Palm Beach County stockade show Nadia visited him 67 times during the 13 months he was in jail. And even more remarkably, she went on scouting for him after he was released. In one email we found, she asks him what he thinks of a specific woman who she says has offered to come over from Eastern Europe. And it was also after he left jail that she and Epstein made detailed plans to start a family together.
4: Yeah, it's this, above all, that indicates how strong their relationship still was. She later told the investigators he was particularly violent with her that year, and again the next, 2010, when she said they broke up as a couple. For the next few years, as she told the investigators, they remained friends. But she had already been trying for several years to lessen her dependence on Epstein, to break away from him financially, though she was using his help to do that.
0: In 2009, while he was in prison, he paid tens of thousands of dollars for her to learn to fly. And she took to the air with great enthusiasm. She told Epstein,
9: I am more jealous of the pilots I see taking off at the airport than the girls I see taking off their clothes in our bed.
10: Third of us is pretty good.
0: Nadia got her pilot's license and marketed her skills on social media, where she said that after modeling, she was ready for longer runways.
11: I met Nadia in November of 2013.
0: Christine Negroni, aviation journalist.
11: And Nadia was delightful. She was charming company to everyone. And I was very impressed with her. And she worked very hard attending flight schools to get her certificates, one after another, private pilot, instructor pilot, multi-engine pilot, instrument pilot. She ticked them off, and she ticked them off pretty fast. These are not easy accomplishments.
0: In 2012, Nadia starts co-piloting Epstein's private jet, the so-called Lolita Express, on flights to Little St. James Island, alongside Epstein's long-term chief pilot, Larry Visosky. But she also had her own firm, Aviloop, offering a range of flying-related services.
12: Welcome to Aviloop, your collective buying website for anything aviation.
0: Wired magazine described it at the time as a supremely odd business. Christine Negroni thought so too.
11: It was very cheesy, cute, provocative ladies in mini skirts and pilot hats offering fly me captain sort of salutations.
12: You can even vote for your favorite deal attendant and win special prizes. So what are you waiting for, Captain? Subscribe to
11: the Epstein files show it was clearly, at the end, a method for Epstein to provide her with money. But I don't believe that her goal initially was to remain tied to Jeffrey Epstein.
0: From 2011, she was much less tied to him. She told the investigators that that year, Epstein and Brunel refused to renew the modelling visa she'd had. But she managed to obtain another one based on her own work.
4: But still, from what I found in the files, a financial relationship between her and Epstein continued.
0: Messages between them in 2015 confirm what she told investigators, that Epstein agreed to double whatever money she made from other sources.
4: Epstein died in prison in 2019.
0: But though she stood by him for so many years, she had by then finally, secretly, switched sides. A document in the files describes how she cooperated with the FBI from 2018 in their investigation of Epstein and Ghislaine Maxwell. In return, at the urging of her lawyer, the FBI supported her successful application to stay in the United States after her visa ran out in 2022. The FBI said she'd been recruited, harbored, and obtained by Jeffrey Epstein and others for purposes of a coercive sexual relationship. In the last few years, she's completely disappeared from public view. But she's still living in New York, and at least until last year, she was an active member of a Zen Buddhist center there. Pictures on social media show her taking part in ceremonies. Should journalists be respecting Nadia's privacy, giving her a chance to heal? That's what the aviation journalist Christine Negroni is beginning to think. In the past, she's highlighted Nadia's role in the Epstein case, attracted to her story, like many others, partly because, unlike other associates of Epstein, Nadia's written about herself online and posted glamorous, self-confident portraits of herself. But now Christine says she'll stop writing about her.
13: Jeffrey Epstein left millions of documents with names of people who willingly participated in what he was up to. And if there were one fraction of a percentage of attention paid to those people, the majority of whom are men, that to me would be where the balance of justice should be.

0: and redacted Epstein documents, which Congress members have the right to do. Luna went on to name the four women in the 2007 immunity deal, including Nadia Marcinko, and call for them to be investigated.
1: They were working and complicit with Jeffrey Epstein's operation. And in my opinion, they are not to be given victim status because they did partake in harming young girls.
0: Now, two of those women, Sarah Kellen and another of Epstein's personal assistants, Leslie Groff, have already agreed to give testimony. But it appears that the committee hasn't yet decided whether to call the other two, Adriana Ross, another Epstein assistant, or Nadia Marcinko. So, Jakob, what do you think? You've been wading through these emails for so long now, you must feel you at least half know Nadia Marcinko.
2: To be honest, I am still not sure what I think. Whether a victim can ever become an accomplice? But of all the messages I've read from Nadia to Epstein, I want to finish with one that says more to me than all the others. It's from 2012. Almost a decade into their relationship. It's about his overwhelming power and also, perhaps, her share, however limited, of responsibility.
3: On Thursday, August 9th, 2012, Nadia wrote, "I do not want to be with you, but it upsets me to see you use the exact same patterns to seduce, manipulate, and ultimately control and hurt other girls. I don't even like them, and I actually feel guilty about knowing how they will end up. Meeting your latest Russian was like watching a person on death row eating their last lavish meal without knowing what's about to happen. That girl couldn't handle you if you came with instructions. I know what you're capable of, and I will always be protective of you out of pure loyalty and stubbornness, but my conscience is far from clear."
0: Assignment was presented and produced by me, Tim Hewell, and Jakob Pohler. The editor is Penny Murphy.
4: Good morning, Four Corners and the world beyond. 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
5: This is Sunday Baroque. I'm Suzanne Vona. On this Memorial Day weekend, you will hear a gorgeous 17th century choral setting called Eternal Light. Some contemplative music by a composer who joined the military to serve his royal patron and lost his life in a battle. And heroic marches for trumpet and organ by Georg Philipp Telemann.

0: Live from NPR News in Washington, I'm Windsor Johnston. President Trump says a potential agreement involving Iran has been largely negotiated. But as NPR's Jana Raff reports, there are indications from Tehran of major disagreements over key issues.
1: President Trump says reopening the Strait of Hormuz is now largely negotiated with Iran. But Iran's semi-official Fars News agency

0: He says that's not the case. It says a possible initial understanding between the U.S. and Iran would lift U.S. sanctions on Iranian oil while negotiations continue. And after that, it says U.S. military forces would need to withdraw from the strait, while Iran would still retain control over access. The initial agreement would end the war by agreeing to a halt on attacks by both sides. But more controversially, because of Israeli opposition, the Fars News Agency says Iran also still insists on an end to the war in Lebanon at the same time. Jane Araf, NPR News, Beirut.
1: The capital of Ukraine was hit by a massive wave of Russian missile and drone attacks today. The strikes took place shortly after the Ukrainian Air Force warned that Russia would launch a hypersonic ballistic missile. NPR's Joanna Kakissis reports at least two people were killed and 56 injured.
2: For hours, all we could hear in Kyiv was the sound of constant explosions and the low growl of attack drones flying overhead. Many blasts came from Ukrainian air defense trying to shoot down 90 missiles and 600 attack drones launched by Russia. By morning, smoke rose over the city as fires burned in nearly every district. Writing on social media, Ukrainian President Volodymyr Zelensky said Russia hit a city near Kyiv with a hypersonic or Reshnik ballistic missile, which can carry nuclear warheads. It's the third time Russia has used this missile during its full-scale war on Ukraine. Joanna Kakissis, NPR News, Kyiv.
1: The White House briefly went into lockdown last night after a Secret Service agent shot and killed a man authorities say opened fire near a security checkpoint. Robin Nagels, a tourist from Boston, was near the White House at the time of the shooting.
3: Scary. I mean, we live in scary times. It just seems like there's violence all the time, especially recently. So it's, you know, it's sad to hear that, you know, people just can't be united and it's just violence.
1: President Trump was inside of the White House at the time. In a post on social media, the president praised the Secret Service, thanking them for acting swiftly. He also reiterated his call for tighter security around the White House complex. This is NPR News in Washington. International aid groups are ramping up their response to the Ebola outbreak in the Democratic Republic of Congo. NPR's Fatma Tanis reports workers are facing a number of challenges from supply shortages to funding cuts.
4: The virus is spreading in the northeast province of Ituri. It's a rural area with densely populated towns of over 4 million people. Many of them are displaced because of the ongoing conflict there. Attacks on clinics and health workers have left the overall infrastructure weak. Aid groups say it's a challenging environment to mount a response. Most areas don't have roads. There are also needs for medical supplies, for testing and sanitizing and treating patients. But with borders shut and funding shortages, it's difficult to get large shipments in. A global medical supply shortage further complicates things due to the constraints on shipping routes from the Iran war. Fatma Tanis, NPR News.
1: Emergency crews in Orange County, California, are working to prevent an overheating tank filled with toxic materials from exploding at an aerospace facility. Garden Grove Mayor Stephanie Klopfenstein is urging residents to heed evacuation orders.
5: This is a very dangerous situation, and you are urged to leave your homes and businesses now.
1: Tens of thousands of people remain under evacuation orders. Governor Gavin Newsom has declared a state of emergency and has expanded shelter availability. I'm Windsor Johnston, NPR News in Washington.
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7: This is Sunday Baroque, funded by the Friends of Sunday Baroque, including Rita Sackett, in loving memory of her husband, Mark. Georg Philipp Telemann illustrated heroism through a musical lens with his heroic marches. These are two of them, played by trumpeter Tina Ting-Helset and organist Kurda Norstoga.

Trumpeter Tina Ting Helset and organist Kurda Norstoga played Majesty and Grace, two heroic marches by Georg Philipp Telemann. 16th century musician and priest Tomas Luis de Victoria was a chaplain for Empress Maria. His last work was his Requiem Mass for her. The Talis Scholars sing selections from Victoria's Requiem.

0: Peter Phillips led the Talis Scholar singing the Gradual and Lux Eterna, Eternal Light, choruses from the Requiem Mass by 16th century Spanish composer Tomás Luis de Victoria. 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
0: 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The two men were close, and when Laws was killed in the Siege of Chester, the king formally mourned his friend. The Rose Consort of Viols plays the Royal Consort in D minor by William Laws, written for the king.

0: the Rose Consort of Viols, played the Royal Consort Suite in D minor by 17th century English musician William Laws. 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
0: 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Georg Muffat wrote a series of compositions called Armonico Tributo, or Harmonic Tribute, that brought together and illustrated his personal experiences and connections to a variety of countries and cultures. Violinist Chiara Banchini and Ensemble 415 play Georg Muffat's fifth harmonic tribute concerto.

Violinist Chiara Banchini led her group Ensemble 415, playing the Fifth Harmonic Tribute Concerto by Georg Muffat. Sunday Baroque is produced at the Richard P. Garmany Classical Music Production Suite at WSHU Public Radio in Fairfield, Connecticut, where the production team includes Julie Ferdino, Jennifer Basher, Sabrina Garone, Anne Lopez, and I'm Suzanne Vona. 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

0: Thank you for tuning in this morning. 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
1: This is Sunday Baroque. I'm Suzanne Bona. Daniel Hope's mother worked for the legendary violinist Yehudi Menuhin. So he grew up in the midst of world-famous musicians, people like cellist Mstislav Rostropovich and sitar player Ravi Shankar. And Daniel Hope was so smitten by the experience that by the age of 4, he had already decided on a career in music for himself. Today's highlights include Daniel Hope and the Chamber Orchestra of Europe playing some music by Johann Sebastian Bach.

0: Live from NPR News in Washington, I'm Windsor Johnston. The Secret Service says a shooting near the White House last night has left the alleged gunman dead and a bystander wounded. It's the third time in a month that shots were fired near President Trump, who was at the White House last night. NPR's Amy Held reports.
1: Selena Wang with ABC News posted a video of herself reporting, then ducking for cover. At the edge of the White House grounds, a man pulled a weapon from his bag and began firing, the Secret Service says. They fired back, killing him. A bystander was struck, it's not known by whom. A terrifying scene for tourists. Daniel Achar was visiting from Boston.
2: We don't have to agree with everybody, but we should never show violence. It's not the way to handle a situation.
1: It's been a month since the White House Correspondents' Dinner was interrupted by gunfire. A man now charged with trying to assassinate Trump. A couple weeks later, another man was involved in a shootout with Secret Service about a mile from the White House. Amy Held, NPR News.
0: President Trump says a possible agreement aimed at ending the war with Iran has largely been negotiated. Speaking from New Delhi, Secretary of State Marco Rubio said the U.S. remains committed to a diplomatic

0: diplomatic solution despite growing instability in the Persian Gulf.
1: They've laid mines in an international waterway. And yet, despite all of that, the United States remains committed to finding a peaceful, a diplomatic solution to this crisis. But let's be clear who we're talking about here. We're not talking about some pacifist government over there, or some pacifist regime. We're talking about one of the most vicious regimes on the face of the earth and in modern history. That's what we're dealing with.
0: There's been no official comment from Iran on the agreement. Israel is concerned about the emerging deal between the U.S. and Iran. President Trump briefed Prime Minister Benjamin Netanyahu this weekend about the negotiations. NPR's Daniel Estrin has more from Jerusalem.
2: Israel thinks the emerging agreement is bad, according to Israeli officials not authorized to speak publicly. The officials told NPR and other media outlets that the U.S. is aiming to reach an economic deal to reopen the Strait of Hormuz and enter into negotiations for a final agreement on matters in dispute. Israel is concerned that once the Strait of Hormuz is reopened, that there won't be progress on the nuclear issue. According to the Israeli officials, Trump told Netanyahu the final agreement would dismantle Iran's nuclear program and remove all enriched uranium from Iran. Netanyahu told Trump that Israel will not stop its attacks in Lebanon even if an agreement is reached with Iran. Daniel Estrin, NPR News, Jerusalem.
0: The Fars News Agency says Iran is asking for an end to the war in Lebanon between Israel and Hezbollah as part of the deal. This is NPR News in Washington. Iran says it's moving its World Cup training base from Arizona to Tijuana, Mexico, ahead of next month's FIFA Men's World Cup. Iranian officials cite security concerns and uncertainty surrounding the ongoing conflict, along with possible visa complications in the United States. The tournament begins June 11th and is being co-hosted by the U.S., Canada, and Mexico. Iran opens play against New Zealand on June 15th in California. Auto racers and fans are gearing up for today's Indianapolis 500. Quinn Kleinfelter from member station WDET reports several drivers are chasing history, including one still recovering from a high-speed accident.
3: Driver Alexander Rossi qualified in second place, then crashed a day later during practice. But he says surgery on his left hand and right ankle won't keep him away from the race.
4: I will have to be on crutches because it's a weight-bearing injury, but fortunately to drive a race car, you don't have to bear weight.
3: Detroit-based Team Penske wants to add to its record 20 wins at Indy, a year after facing criticism over rules violations. And Catherine Legge attempts to become the first woman to drive both Indy's 500 miles and a 600-mile NASCAR race in the same day. For NPR News, I'm Quinn Kleinfelter in Detroit.
0: The family of two-time NASCAR Cup Series champion Kyle Busch is announcing a cause of death. The 41-year-old died Thursday from severe pneumonia that developed into sepsis. This is NPR News.
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6: This is Sunday Baroque, supported by Newport Mansions, protecting, preserving, and presenting an exceptional collection of house museums and landscapes in one of the most historically intact cities in America, Newport, Rhode Island, newportmansions.org. Italian musician Giuseppe Sammartini was an accomplished instrumentalist. He played oboe, flute, and recorder, and he moved to London, where he joined George Frideric Handel's orchestra in the 1730s, and he performed in many productions of Handel's operas. Sammartini also composed. This recorder concerto is his. It's played by Michela Petri with the Moscow Virtuosi.

0: Moscow virtuosi and recorder soloist Michala Petri played Giuseppe Sammartini's Recorder Concerto in F major. This is Sunday Baroque.
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0: 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Violinist Angèle Dubois was the youngest student ever to win first prize in violin at Montreal Conservatory of Music. Her musical training and performing took her all over the world and eventually right back to Canada, where she founded the all-female string orchestra La Pietà in 1997. They performed Giuseppe Torelli's concerto in the style of a pastorale.

Violinist Angèle Dubeau and her group La Pietà played Giuseppe Torelli's concerto in the style of a pastorale. England's Queen Anne was born in 1665, and so was another important woman in history, the French harpsichordist and composer Elisabeth Claude Jacquet de la Guerre. This is her violin sonata in F, played by Baroque violinist Robert Mealy, harpsichordist Francis Conover Fitch, and viola da gamba player Jane Hershey.

0: Violinist Robert Mealy, harpsichordist Francis Conover-Fitch, and viola da gamba player Jane Hershey played the Violin Sonata in F Major, 1707 composition by Elisabeth Claude Jacquet de la Guerre. Our website has more about all the music. 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
0: 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Johann Sebastian Bach was a phenomenal keyboard player, and his Brandenburg Concerto No. 5 features keyboard, flute, and violin. It's almost more of a virtuosic harpsichord concerto. Christian Bjerknout is the harpsichordist, with violinist Daniel Hope, flutist Jaime Martin, and the Chamber Orchestra of Europe.

0: Jadenhout violinist Daniel Hope, flutist Jaime Martin, and the Chamber Orchestra of Europe played Johann Sebastian Bach's Fifth Brandenburg Concerto. Sunday Baroque is produced at WSHU in Fairfield, Connecticut, and funded by the Richard P. Garmany Fund at Hartford Foundation for Public Giving, providing support to institutions that are committed to enriching lives in Connecticut, including the Hartford Symphony Orchestra and Connecticut Forest and Parks Association. Our production team is Julie Fredino, Jennifer Basher, Sabrina Garone, Ann Lopez, and I'm Suzanne Bona. This is Sunday Baroque.
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2: 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Brunot Rare Game Permit. Three bighorn sheep, two mountain goats, and two mooses. The Wildlife Division will be accepting Brunot Rare Game applications the month of May. The drawing will be held in June. All applications will be submitted online. Members can also visit the Brunot Hunting website to find the link. 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

0: Nuna nea alisha neas awa kwaram chakachip tigaya mamakon kawanam. Uru nu aya buru mugwe buru chichige wak bigge wakuru matketura wats. My name is Alicia Neas. What I'm saying is the baronet is getting closer. That's when you refresh your heart and your mind so you can be strong. And the youth word the same bear is queagat.
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0: Yeah, that's right.
1: So does.
0: That's better. That was my son Gavin. Say hello, Gavin.
2: Hello.
0: Yeah, he got a little deeper on that. Say it one more time. Say Soul Deluxe.
2: Soul Deluxe.
0: Oh, man.
1: Soul Deluxe.
0: Oh.
2: Jeez.
0: Do you remember doing that?
2: No, yes. I don't know, maybe.
0: It was a long time ago, huh?
2: Yeah.
0: It just shows that how long I've been doing this show for. You were, like, really young.
2: Yeah.
0: And, this is Soul Deluxe. I'm your host, Byron Phoenix, and chilling with me in the studio is my son, Gavin, hanging out. And I used to bring him in the studio with me while I do the shows, and he would get scared because we'd have to lock up the whole building.
2: Yeah.
0: Do you remember that?
2: Yes.
0: Now he doesn't care.
2: No.
0: Are you still scared? Could you go up there by yourself and do it now?
2: I don't know. It's been a while.
0: Yeah.
2: I would get lost.
0: So we're here bringing you music from around the world. And remember, if you want to hit me up, souldeluxe@radiophoenix.org is where you can find me. Soul Deluxe on Instagram and Facebook. Are you on any of those, Gavin?
2: No.
0: What are the kids on these days?
2: Snapchat.
0: All right. Give it to me one more time. Tell them what they're listening to.
2: Soul Deluxe.
0: That's right. Turn it up.

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Certainly we owe a great deal to our African friends. They have given us the most dynamic music of the 20th century, jazz music.

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1: Say what? 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

0: in Phoenix and doing the little shout outs is my boy Gavin. 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
1: Hi.
0: Don't be shy.
1: I'm not.
0: And to you, this is my favorite time coming in, okay? Do you know that? Every time I do a show and you're here, it's always my favorite time to do it. Hope you're all digging the sounds out there. We've been all over the place on this last one of these segments. Dropped a little. Let's see where we went on this. Jungle Brothers. Dropped a little Curtis Blow. Lynn Collins. Etienne. Shine On. I have no idea where that came from. Someone sent it to me and I was really digging in. I played it out. In the background, it is Ross from Friends, John Cage. And we're going to take a little break. So don't go anywhere. More Soul Deluxe sounds coming at you after these messages.

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on you. The track is called Kai Ho. Kind of a bit of a cover of The Melting Pot. And I think they're a band from Japan that does a lot of covers. Just check them out if you haven't heard of them yet. And this is what we do. We search high and low for music that is normally not on the radio. We're in about, I don't even know what we're up to, about 16 states FM across the U.S. online. 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Byron Phoenix is my name. And my son Gavin is here. We're gonna keep things flowing. I got J-Rock and Con Edit coming up for you of The Whispers. I'm loving that track. Magerben, Mr. Brown coming up later. So keep it locked.

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I'll be liking them Scorpios, you know what I mean? Yeah, they my favorite sound. Yeah, they my favorite sound.

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But when I get to yours, let everybody know exactly what you are. I want you to jump up and turn around.

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We're gonna start off with what they say is the hottest sign in the galaxy. All right, we're gonna hit everybody's sign right about here. We're gonna start off with what they say is the hottest sign in the galaxy. All right, we're gonna hit everybody's sign right about here. We're gonna start off with what they say is the hottest sign in the galaxy. All right, we're gonna hit everybody's sign right about here. We're gonna start off with what they say is the hottest sign in the galaxy. All right, we're gonna hit everybody's sign right about here. We're gonna start off with what they say is the hottest sign in the galaxy. And if it happens to be yours, I wanna hear from you.

0: that's going to wrap up another edition of Soul Deluxe for myself and Gavin. Did you have fun, Gavin, hanging out?
1: Yeah, 3 in the morning.
0: Yeah, people are listening at random times. Remember, Soul Deluxe is a production of Radio Phoenix and Native Voice One. 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

0: What's your name? 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Joe, over there. Point with your lips, you guys.
1: Oh, my God.
0: Go like that.

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0: 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Where did she go? 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
3: You have a scar?
1: Oh, yeah, I have like 12.
2: Long time ago.
3: Then why aren't you wearing
2: I'd have had you too.
3: You know,
2: how many lines is there now? Two long ones? Three long ones? Two long ones? Yeah, be careful, okay? Because one year I blessed these kids backwards. I'll bless you backwards too.

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0: All right, ladies and gentlemen, it's come to that time of the evening and end of our afternoon. And we're going to have these little guys take the whole floor. If that'll be all right with you adults, sit down and get some cold water or hot coffee, whatever it is. But I'd like to see all these little ones get your shawls straightened up and your moccasins tied. Make sure you guys are ready to go. Same with you young men. 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You're smiling, because no one likes to pick a boy with an ugly face. So smile. It's the last day of Bear Dance. Ignacio.
1: Watch out, babe. 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Okay.
2: I'm gonna go too.
3: You okay?
2: Yeah. They're gonna go put me back in the car.

All right, now this is our future right here, so feel free to take all the pictures you want of your little ones. You know the rules. Please abide them. Other than that, stand up for them. This is the future of what we all are as people. You guys dance good. Whole floor is yours. Make it look good now. Watch what you're doing and be careful.

좋아요.

Trina. They released their debut album in 2010, and among their more recent releases is that one. It's Heartstop from their new album Get It Honest, today on the Mainstream. I'm Brett Mabee. Nyo wiskano ongonyo angicho cheto. Aga jangwa got ni goyo tiyo wanza gwego nanga wanisa de hante wanisa ge. Hey, Odok. I hope there are good minds everywhere today and every day and all the time in between. If you're tuning into the Mainstream for the first time, stick around as we'll be enjoying music from Mohawk and Inuit singer-songwriter Beatrice Deer. Not her latest, but it's certainly one of my favorites. Stick around for Kay Layla, a recent addition into the rotation. I'll be telling you a little bit more about her. And speaking of new tunes, one from Wormstool that'll give you some great 1960s psychedelic vibes. And this one comes from the father and son duo, Sun Dad. Based out of Ossining, New York, they're known for their world fusion fingerstyle guitar. They're out with their newest album, Waystation 1. It came out late March 2026, and for your consideration and approval, enjoy this fun track. It's Grandfather Clock on the Mainstream.

Salt Chuck City Orchestra's River of Crows from the Klatwa album on the mainstream. Before that was the London-based Youth's Iman, and we heard Sundad's Grandfather Clock from the father-son duo's Waystation One, their latest album. If you're just getting here, I'm grateful that you can spend some of your time here on this newly reimagined mainstream, where I take the challenge of reimagining a mainstream music scene when it considers the much-needed representation of indigenous artists of Turtle Island. So, saddle up for the fun, as we still have yet another new tune to get into the regular rotation. And before going any further, consider this a standing invitation. 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Box 252, Salamanca, New York, 14779. In the meantime, I look forward to hearing from you, and again, there's a great assortment of songs. There's a good chance that you can find a home on the mainstream with your contemporary genres. Before the hour's officially up, Courtney Barnett, one from Beatrice Deer, but not before this October 2025 release from Métis singer B.B. Buckskin. I do believe this particular track, Out the Rain, was produced by famed producer Stevie Solis. Turn it up, get your groove on. I'll be back in the second half on the mainstream.

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And of course, you'll hear me there, and we'll catch up soon. In the remainder of the hour is Moonchild. I'll return after John Grant and Creepshow. A new one for the library, a groovy tune from Worm Stew, but right now, this is a recent addition courtesy of the LA-based Ethiopian-American Kaylela, an artist who learned to play violin in the fourth grade and sang in the school choirs as well. Like a lot of the great musicians out there, that's where it got started, and I look back fondly on those times. From Kaylela's Idea One, turn it up and get your groove on. I'll be back before you know it on the mainstream.

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1: You wanna yell like it'll kick from the camera. You thought that I could be all aspect expanding. I don't believe that any more than you do. I don't know anyone as dirty as you. You want your money back? I didn't think so. You want your money back? I didn't think so. You want your money back? I didn't think so. Now give me five, no baby, too slow. You want your money back? I didn't think so.
2: You want your money back?
1: I didn't think so.
2: You want your money back?
1: I didn't think so. Now give me five, no baby, too slow.
3: 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Negotiate a high line, percentage points in real time. Are you happy? We can proceed. Pinch points on most deeds. Fine margins. Good options, ownerships, top decisions. You should consider your choices. Blue not to your devices. You can't hope to live forever. In this state, grow up whatever. Pennies, pounds, dollar bills, signed agreements, death wills, appreciation, monetary, big in cryptocurrency.
4: You tell me that I'm as fancy as you. You think my sneakers coming off of your crew. You think you're marshalling on the way to the school. You think you're lounging like my skates by the pool. No, sir, you do not do lay away. I'm not surprised that you are acting this way.

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1: You want your money back?
2: I didn't think so.
1: You want your money back?
2: I didn't think so.
1: Now give me back, oh baby, too slow.
2: You want your money back?
1: I didn't think so.
2: You want your money back?
1: I didn't think so.
2: You want your money back?
1: I didn't think so.
2: Now give me

Show. John Grant and Creepshow's Money Back from their Yawning Abyss here on your new favorite show. We also heard Brian Jackson and Masters at Work with their take on a Gil Scott-Heron classic. It was also Moonchild's When You Know and Kay Layla's Idea One that helped to officially ring in the second half. And if you're just now getting here, well, that's just too bad, because I'm getting ready to step out of the studio, unless, of course, that's the reason why you're here, which in that case, I'll keep it short and sweet. Thanks for spending some time with me. I look forward to the next chance. I broadcast 7 days a week, 3 hours a day, so to have more of the mainstream carried with your favorite local airwaves, reach out to the distribution director at Native Voice One. Her name's Nola Daves Moses, and you can send her an email at nola@nv1.org. Haida Gwaii artist Carson Gray before the hour is through. We'll also hear from the rising Cherokee star Ken Pomeroy, who really came to national attention and even beyond with her collaborations with Reservation Dogs creator Sterling Harjo. But before going any further, it is officially that time to get our second new tune into the rotation for the hour, and this one comes courtesy of the 1960s sounding Worm Stew. Released on Big Stir Records, enjoyed this track from their Last Days of Loma. It's Spinning that I leave you with for your consideration and approval today on the mainstream.

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It's Mickey Free here, a Native Voice One, Brett, maybe. If you want to get it done, baby, listen to Native Voice One. I'll see you soon out there on the road. Bye-bye now. Seems

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And of course, we have a musical guest in The Beauty and the Horror. 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

0: 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Hello, I'm your host, Jared Ewey. Please hold your applause till after the show, as we have a lot to do today. We have the plucky, the intrepid Julia Tilton traversing the nation, telling the stories of communities faced with the choice of housing a data center or not. Also, a band, The Beauty and the Horror is the name of the band, and if you're like me, it also tells the brief tale of what you think a selfie is going to look like and what it actually does. We have trivia, and we're also going to talk about rural faith with the Rural Faith Initiative, and also an incredible conversation with a woman who will bring it home for May being Mental Health Awareness Month and also being the home of Memorial Day. That's all on the way. And now filling in for Jan Patulski, bringing us the news today, Yonder Radio producer Susanna Brown. What is happening in rural America?
1: Hi, Jared. I'll try to do my best Jan impression, but no promises. Today, the first story I'm going to bring you is from the New York Times. It's about what has happened since the Supreme Court issued a ruling that weakened the Voting Rights Act, because now states across the South are moving quickly to redraw congressional maps. There's a couple of examples of this, but one in Tennessee is that a city like Memphis, which is more than 60% Black, is being split into three districts, all of them predominantly white Republican-held seats that are stretching miles into rural areas. And this is all happening really close to elections. And so the

0: New York Times says that if the Supreme Court had announced the decision a few weeks earlier, states could have prepared more, rolling out new maps earlier. If they had done it a few weeks later, then it would have been clear it wasn't going to impact the midterms. But instead, it's right now, which is causing a hasty scramble and also a lot of backlash around diluting the power of minority voters.
1: Well, it's like we invented a time machine, but this one only goes backwards. And now from Reuters, wireless carriers looking to address dead zones in rural America. What is going on here?
0: Yeah, so this is an agreement between Verizon, AT&T, and T-Mobile. They're saying that they will collaborate to address coverage gaps, specifically in rural areas, by using satellite-based technologies. So this is direct-to-device satellite technology. And this, of course, brings up SpaceX and their Starlink initiative, since the FCC just approved this $40 billion spectrum deal that will give SpaceX more spectrum for its growing Starlink direct-to-device network.
1: So if you were hoping that your aunt who lives in a very rural area wouldn't see the Facebook post, that she will now. Also, AP News delivering Walmart and Amazon in a race to get to rural America. Tell us this story.
0: Yeah, it's interesting because now rural America is becoming an e-commerce battleground. So Walmart and Amazon are racing to speed up online order deliveries in rural areas. So, of course, robots and AI are going to be a part of this. Walmart is equipping its stores with robotic technology to pack online orders to get to rural places faster. And Amazon is building out a network of smaller regional delivery hubs and using AI to better predict the demand and so they can stock the right products closer to rural customers. And AP News says that rural America is becoming a key growth area for these companies because of things like rising incomes, remote work migration, and a lot of consumer demand for fast online shopping.
1: Now, this is feels warm and lovely that they're competing for our affection, no matter how remote you are. Susanna Brown filling in for Jan Podolsky. Fantastic as always. Thank you so much.
0: Thanks, Jared.
1: And now, our data center reporter, Julia Tilton, she is here to tell us how nearly $250,000 in federal money that was meant for affordable housing was rescinded from a small town in rural Maine after local officials sought to use the funds for a data center. And I'm telling you, this is Netflix series material here. Julia, you could have the copyright to it. What is going on here?
2: So if you can imagine a forested parcel of land on the coast of Maine, the story of this land doesn't start with the story of the data center or the data center that never was, right? Because no data center got built on this land. This land is across the street from the decommissioned Maine Yankee nuclear plant, which operated in the 1970s, 80s, and 90s before it was decommissioned in the early 2000s. And when that nuclear plant was decommissioned, land surrounding that plant was sold back to developers, to the town. And so the town, the rural community of Wiscasset, acquired this land. And since then, there's been an open question about what to do with it. Now, it's really attractive to energy developers because it sits right next to a substation and a bunch of high voltage transmission lines. And in 2024, the town of Wiscasset gets an opportunity to apply for federal funding from the American Rescue Plan Act. Now, Wiscasset has the opportunity to apply for funding through the county to build affordable housing. And they already have this parcel of land that they don't know what to do with. And so they apply for $240,000 of federal funding to scope out affordable housing on this piece of land. And some previous work had been done by the county that basically said there's about 200 units that can be built on this 300-acre parcel of land. And so the chances were looking pretty good to build affordable housing. Now, around this same time, a data center site evaluator comes into the picture. Now, this site evaluator is not from the state of Maine. He's from the West Coast. And he sees the site as an attractive piece of land for a data center because of these legacy energy infrastructure that surround the site. And so as these two different interests diverge, the town ultimately gets into discussions with the site evaluator such that they lose out on the opportunity to build affordable housing. And that $240,000 gets retracted by the county and reallocated to two other towns. The community of Wiscasset loses out on the opportunity to build affordable housing.
1: And therein lies, though, the theme that you bring to us time and time again, transparency issues. Because this article, the city manager is stoked about building this affordable housing. But unbeknownst to the community, he's also talking about data center plans.
2: Yeah, so this is the town's economic development director, which in a rural community like Wiscasset in New England has a lot of autonomy to scope out different kinds of development that will bring the town economic opportunities. And so over the course of 10 months, this economic development director is acting essentially unilaterally in his decision making and correspondence with both the site evaluator from out of state who's interested in developing a data center and with the county over the federal funding that the town had been awarded to build affordable housing. The plan for what the economic development director called a great American neighborhood, which would include affordable housing units, was not really compatible with plans to build a data center. There just isn't enough land on this parcel to do both. The public has no idea that these conversations are happening. And in fact, the data center conversation gets so serious that by August of 2025, the town manager, who is the economic development director's boss, signs a non-disclosure agreement with this site evaluator to keep any information about the possibility of a data center under wraps. And it's only after this NDA is signed in August that the community finds out last September, in September of 2025. And when the community finds out, instant backlash ensues.
1: Oh, wow. The town dipped into the colloidal darkness of lack of transparency. So they find out, and this will eventually lead to the town losing the money for the housing.
2: Yes. And in fact, the town had already lost the money by the time the community found out. The county ultimately retracted the federal funding because it was afraid that the town might misappropriate that funding toward a feasibility study for the data center. And really, this story had not been pieced together in the sense that the affordable housing money was lost until public records and the Daily Yonder's review of public records put these pieces together in this story.
1: So what is next in Wiscasset? What did you leave with as far as the next story?
2: The town economic development director is working on a strategic energy plan with some funding from the U.S. Department of Energy, but there is no talk anymore of building affordable housing on that site. And the site evaluator that had been in touch with the town up until last fall of 2024 has gone radio silent with the town.
1: DailyYonder.com. Look for the title here, How a Data Center Derailed $240,000 for Affordable Housing in Rural Maine. Just incredible work. Thank you so much for bringing this to us.
2: Thanks, Jared.
1: And now it's time for our musical guest. And this week, it's a duo with a pretty sweet name, The Beauty and the Horror. Band members and life partners Jocelyn Catterson and Gabe Mangold are living in the San Luis Valley in Colorado. Along with their band together, Gabe is a heavy metal musician and Jocelyn is a visual artist who combines data and design to educate the community on key environmental topics to the region. And here they are, The Beauty and the Horror, together on Yonder Radio.

0: This band is awesome to me because it's like Jocelyn Catterson is an artist who uses her art to teach children about environmental awareness.
1: And Gabe Mangold was forged on the anvil of doom.
0: How did this happen? How did the merging of death metal and environmental artistry come together to create the beauty and the horror?
2: I love folk Americana music, sort of alternative music. Mm-hmm. Gabe loves metal. Mm-hmm. And
3: I also love folk and Americana and bluegrass, but metal's my bag, obviously. So
2: yeah, it does actually tie to my art in mm-hmm. a lot of ways mm-hmm. because I tend to have a lot of frustration with the folk country Americana genre, in that it's a lot of songs about drugs and alcohol and
3: murder. Those things are fine, they're fun stories and they're fun songs, like I love that stuff too, but it's like we don't want to sing about stuff that like isn't real to us and that everyone else sings about. That seems very, it would feel very contrived, you know. So that's where the place-based storytelling,
2: yes, so going back to the art, yeah. I was like, I want this to be grounded in the San Luis Valley. I want this be about the reality of this place. I want to sing about the plants and the existential dread and the drought. And mm-hmm. I want, if we're going to make music together, I want it to be like my art. I want it to be place-based, grounded here. And instead of singing about drinking and drugs and trucks, mm-hmm. I want to sing about the existential dread that I feel so deeply inside myself.
0: You know, it's interesting because I think sometimes we talk about, in Colorado, we talk about the beauty inspiring us, but it's really only one dimensional.
3: Totally.
2: Yeah. So actually the AIM, we went to see the second Dune in mm-hmm. the movie theater. Mm-hmm. We've been talking about how I really want to sort of capture in the lyrics and the sound, the beauty and the dark side of living in this rural high desert ecosystem. And you're better at remembering the exact line than I am.
3: There's a part in Dune 2 where Jessica is explaining to Paul, like, he has to drink the elixir of life, the worm's blood, you know, to become Lisan al-Ghaib or whatever, you know. And she's like, when you do it, she was like, you will see the beauty and horror of existence.
2: Wow. And I was like, that's it!
3: And we're like, oh. it clicked for us. We're like, that's it. And then we like walked out from the theater after the movie, and there was like, you know, a massive dust storm. As you would see down here, and like you, very poor visibility. You couldn't really see anything, just dust everywhere. And we were just driving home through it and talking about it. And we're like, yeah, like that's it.
4: All the blood will feed the grease, will heal the sand. No matter what you do, this dream will come true. But there's beauty in the horror, in the depths of your mind.
0: Your voice is otherworldly, and it's inspiring in this kind of exciting, dangerous way. Like, I can see Wives from Pleasantville just unzipping convention and stepping out and doing something dangerous. Like in Drowning, you start off, you got the Victrola effect a little bit.
5: Yellow eyes hide in the wings of the butterfly in the river.
2: Yeah, that song actually...
3: Was that another couch riff?
2: That was another couch riff, yeah. Sitting in the morning.
3: I just started with the the waltzy kind of feel, and then it just developed into something.
2: It was right after the flooding in Asheville.
3: Mm-hmm. That's right, yeah.
2: And in the San Luis Valley, we're dealing with a insane drought. Wells are going dry, mm-hmm. and thinking about that contrast about how places in the world that are flooding right now and people are drowning, and then over here we're struggling to survive a drought, and really both of those things are tied to the same cause, which is capitalistic American dream, climate change, mm-hmm. over exploitation, mm-hmm. And it's all linked to me.

0: Well, Gabe, what is it with your guitar playing? When you're hitting a chord, it sounds like a Ginsu knife is cutting it off your guitar and into the stew. What is going on? It's so immaculate. What's different here?
1: So I guess as far as my playing with Beauty and the Horror, it's just, you know, I'm taking like sort of my metal influence and intensity, aggression, energy, whatever adjective you want to associate with it that applies to metal, and putting that into the guitar.
2: Yeah,
1: and
2: it's awesome.
1: The fun thing about acoustic guitar is it's such a sensitive timbral instrument. You know, you can play a chord soft or you can play it really, really hard, you know. And I wear my pick out like through one song. I need a new pick because it's shredded. Like that's just like part of the emotion being put into that section. In Dust Storm, there's a riff. It's like literally like a brutal death slam that I just put on acoustic guitar because I play in a death metal band. I was like, well, this would be fun. And then made it Beauty and the Horror appropriate, you know?

0: we just enjoy like making art together, you know, and it's something special that we get to share. And that's my favorite part about it, honestly. It's just this super unique, fun thing that Jocelyn and I get to do together, honestly. And I also think the songs are really fucking cool. So that's a bonus, you know.
1: Thank you so much, Jocelyn and Gabe from The Beauty and the Horror. You will hear more brutal riffage. Gabe bringing the guitar and powerful vocals from Jocelyn. We'll have more of that later in the show. And now we got to take a short break, but first, we're not leaving you with nothing. We're going to give you your first trivia clue. There's three clues throughout the show. Here's your first clue. The answer to this week's trivia is a sport that is played annually in the northern England town of Workington, which sounds like a made-up place your parents will say you have to live if you don't do your chores. The sport, which is a forerunner to rugby, has no rules, no boundaries, no time limit, and no referee. Okay, ponder that. And ponder any feedback you might have about the show. Yonder Radio has been on the air now 2 months, and we have grown thick enough skin that we can handle your feedback. And you can let us know by simply emailing info@yonderradio.com and let us know what we're doing right or even more right. And if there's some wrong, you can include that too. All right, coming up, an incredible and cathartic conversation for Memorial Day, for May being Mental Health Awareness Month, and for, well, any time where we need to take mental health action. That is on the way on Yonder Radio.

0: Yonder Radio Rural Conversations with National Reach. And now, in honor of both Memorial Day and May being Mental Health Awareness Month, we have a conversation with Anita Holzapfel, a filmmaker, storyteller, and advocate who created the documentary Battlefield Home, Breaking the Silence, which highlights experiences often left unspoken. And I should say, this is an incredible conversation, but in here, there will be a moment where we talk about what eventually had her dad, a lifer in the Marines, come out with his trauma. So it's cathartic, but for some could be a difficult listen. Anita uses her expertise as a sociologist and conflict resolution specialist, along with her lived personal experience, to lead guided dialogues and conversations with veterans, communities, and families to help navigate trauma, caregiving, and the realities of the impacts of war. You have a pretty incredible origin story. You are the daughter of a Japanese survivor of the bombing in Nagasaki and a U.S. Marine. Tell me about your parents and your childhood.
1: How long is your program?
0: That's a big, broad beginning, but let's go there. And let me just tell people, we're going to get to her story, which is current day helping veterans across the country, but it begins here. This shapes you.
1: Yes. Yes. I never thought about my upbringing because that was my normal. My dad's a lifer. He served 26 years in the Marine Corps. He was a combat Marine, served in Vietnam. So my life as a military brat was saying goodbye a lot. Mm-hmm. To my dad, to my friends. We moved constantly. I think by the time I graduated from high school, I had attended 14 different schools. It was getting shipped off every couple of years, sometimes as little as 6 months, sometimes as long as 4 or 5 years.
0: What are those conversations like? You have a member of the military, and then you have your mother who has survived one of the greatest war tragedies in the history of humankind. Mm-hmm. What do you remember? Because this is shaping you.
1: Throughout my life, my dad never spoke about Vietnam to me to his dying day, except to tell me happy stories, like meeting, you know, people in the villages, or like his platoon was just days without any food. But my dad's a Northern Alabama boy, so he knew how to identify plants. And so he basically saved them from starving on more than one occasion because he was so familiar. Those were the kind of stories my dad would share with me. My mom was always very open and honest about that experience with the bombing. So I learned at a very young age how she became orphaned and how they survived it and what it took to survive, because it was a survival story. The Japanese side was far more open about discussing the impact and that journey of war. Whereas my dad, he's the opposite. I've got a warrior and I've got a survivor.
0: So you grow up and you're a sociologist and a conflict resolution specialist. You do a lot of things. I mean, listing everything you've done would turn into like a breathless Bob Dylan song. Just Johnny's in the basement. I want to know this moment where you have a life, you have this education, and then what happens? You decide to become a filmmaker. How do you throw yourself into this?
1: My dad, a Marine's Marine, he went from combat Marine, he ended up as a DI, drill instructor. So imagine that childhood.
0: Yeah.
1: So if you've ever seen The Great Santini, welcome to my childhood.
0: I would love to see how well made your bed is.
1: Yeah. Exactly. Bouncing. Yeah. Oh, inspections every week, you know, those inspections. But what happened is I saw my dad break. It was after things got quiet. One day he was going through things, and I'm not sure how I happened upon it, but I came down the hallway and he was just very visibly upset, very upset. And I said, "Pop, what's going on? What's going on?" And my dad has never shown emotion other than just, you know, the DI side. And he was in tears. And here's my strong dad just in tears. And he's holding up this little blue notebook. And he's like, "You want to know what this is?" And he held it up and he goes, "In here is the name of every man I lost in Vietnam." And And he just broke down. And this is what they carry. This is the trauma, you know, that he carried. And my dad was enlisted. He was infantry enlisted, but he was responsible for those men and for their lives. And he wrote every one of those names in there. He wrote the letter to their families. And just carried that with him till the day he died. Till the day he died. And that became a seed that I didn't even know was planted. And at that point, I said, I have to learn more. I need to understand what war is. And I started reading about the Vietnam War. I started reading about World War II. I started reading about World War I. I was just trying to absorb as much as I could. And because PTSD was not even acknowledged until 1984.
0: Yeah, I think it was called shell shock.
1: Shell shock, battle fatigue, you know, yeah. You had all these names, but so there was no way to quote unquote treat it, because if you don't, how can you treat something you don't have a name for? And everybody just, you know, kind of dismissed it. Oh, that's just a crazy military dude. Let's, you know, he's on the street, crazy military dude, put him in a group home or whatever. And that was the attitude. So that was the inspiration for Battlefield. How can I convey this journey without causing harm, but to bring understanding and reality in a way that doesn't glorify war and doesn't sugarcoat what's happening?
0: Yeah, that creates some empathy and communication, which I asked you before we started talking, are we saying the word healing anymore? And you said it's an overused word.
1: Yes.
0: And this kind of gets into your process that I've read on your website, but what is that? What is the process then? What is the journey?
1: It is like grief. You don't heal from grief. What you do is you learn to live with it. It becomes a part of you. You don't heal from trauma. You learn from trauma. It becomes a teacher. My focus is, let's talk about it. Even with veterans, I'm like, if you're in the dark place, I'm going to be the one that's going to sit in the dark place with you. And I'm going to hold your hand till you're ready to stand up. And I'll bring my little flashlight with me. And we'll go through this together. So I'm not talking about they have to share the horrors of war. That's triggering. I would never expect anyone to do that. But share what you're feeling. It's okay to talk about what's hurting you right now. It's okay to feel that way. And our job as society, as supporters and support systems and resources, our job is to speak less and listen more.
0: As far as rural veterans go, what is their story and what can be done?
1: The biggest thing with rural communities is the silence that they feel is not just emotional. It's structural. They don't have the structured systems like you'd see in a metropolitan area. They just don't. I'm in Louisiana. So Louisiana, you have a VA in New Orleans, you have a VA in Alexandria, and you have VA up in Shreveport. Well, you've got veterans everywhere and family members everywhere. How do they access that care? Yes, their little satellite offices. It's still, you know, if you have someone who's disabled or doesn't have any family that can assist them, how are these people getting the help they need? We have to build up that infrastructure in rural communities. And it doesn't have to be massive. It doesn't have to be like a metroplex. And it's educating. They need to educate about what that kind of service means and how to broach military families. Because it's not just the veteran. I'm a family member. But we need the same kind of assistance. Because many of us, as in my particular case, I spent over 10 years caring for my parents. My dad was passed from Agent Orange, the effects of Agent Orange. I came back from LA to help him. And then my mom, a few years later, she became ill. And they're in rural Louisiana. So how are they going to do it? And plus, my mom's Asian. She's Japanese. Who's going to be able to communicate with her effectively? And I saw a lot of this lack of knowledge in the medical community and hospitals. they're not going to be the same kind of patient that you would see. I mean, there's a lot to unpack there. Their injuries are usually different. Their reaction is different. Their expectation is different. So how do we deal with that effectively? Well, you have to know how to.
0: I see you playing a role in that. Have you been able to help people?
1: I would like to think, it's just a matter of education. You open their eyes to something that maybe they were unaware of. It's a different way of looking at something. It's giving them a different lens.
0: Well, I've learned a lot from you.
1: Oh, you're sweet.
0: I've already cried a little bit, and now I'm on the other side and I'm enlightened. So I think a lot of people will go through that same process when they talk to you and understand the community aspect and how they can play a role.
1: I appreciate that. And that's what it comes down to. It's not about me. It's not about me. And the reason I'm so passionate about this is because I had to walk through this myself. And I still walk through it every day. You learn things every day. And sometimes you take two steps back, but you keep moving forward. And that's okay. Be true to where you are.
0: Well, I can tell it's not about you. You are the only person who's made a documentary and come on this show and not promoted it one bit. So I'll do that for you. It's battlefield-hope.com. And that's where you can get to know more about Anita and even book a conversation with her. I'm reluctant to say that because there's only one of you, but it's on your website.
1: There is. Yes. Even though it's one of me, I mean, the way the room works is just, it's the people in the room that make the magic happen. It's not me. It's them.
0: Well, thank you so much for joining us today. This has been fantastic.
1: Thank you.
0: That was Anita Holsapple, director of Battlefield Home. On May 30th, this is huge, an orchestral and choral work will premiere at Carnegie Hall through the University of Miami under the direction of Dr. Sean Crouch, inspired by excerpts from Battlefield Home, Breaking the Silence. You can learn more about the film and Anita's work at battlefieldhome.com. And now we have another song from The Beauty and the Whore, and it is called Everything Burns.
2: Young blood built a life I should be proud of, but still want to burn it all to hell. This life isn't what my mama told me. I feel like it's a fist bump on the hill.

Thank you to the beauty and the horror for that tune. Well, we're about to take another quick break, but first we'll give you the second clue to this week's trivia. This game has been played since the 17th century and has resulted in, four recorded deaths. So, more clues coming up for that, if you're still curious. And then this little thing I want to do right here now is have you give us feedback. Give us what you think about this show at info@yonderradio.com. You can always put in the subject line, Jared is awesome, and then just leave it at that. And that's maybe the quickest, easiest way to do it. Coming up, we're going to learn more about faith in rural communities. Does it still matter? And if not, what can happen? That's all part of Yonder Radio on the way.

0: 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Hello, my name is Jared Ewey. I'm your host here. And now, a special segment on a program from the Center for Rural Strategies, which is the organization from which Yonder Radio emanates. And part of that country constellation is the Rural Faith Initiative. With me now is Vice President of National Programs of Rural Strategies, Whitney Kimball Coe, who just graduated from Yale Divinity School and is here to talk about how the Rural Faith Initiative is highlighting faith communities and the purposes they serve across rural America. What is the Rural Faith Initiative?
1: The Rural Faith Initiative is really the newest program within the Center for Rural Strategies. So, you know, I've been working for Rural Strategies for almost 20 years now. So a few years ago, the Lilly Endowment approached Rural Strategies and asked us if we would be interested in accompanying them in their program that was geared toward rural faith and small towns and rural communities. And I really jumped at the opportunity because about 2 years ago, I decided it was time for me to go back to school and get my Master's of Divinity. And I'm aspiring to be ordained a priest in the Episcopal Church. So this felt like a marriage of my professional life, my spiritual life. What Lilly Endowment has asked of us is that could Center for Rural Strategies be a resource to a grantee pool of institutions that are working on elevating and amplifying how important faith communities are in rural America. So the Rural Faith Initiative then is tasked with bringing kind of all the tools that we have at Rural Strategies through reporting, gathering people, telling stories to help amplify how important faith is in rural livelihood and rural communities.
0: Well, this brings me to a point that is the struggle of faith communities right now. In, say, small town America, there's some struggle going on.
1: Oh, there is. We know that rural churches are really struggling, or a lot of them are, to keep the lights on, to maintain their buildings, to live into the community worship and community service that they feel called to do. And we know that rural church institutions are anchor institutions in the same way that like a school system is, or in the same way that a public library or a YMCA is. Rural churches are often the places where people are getting a lot of their needs met, everything from food insecurity to attending AA meetings. Church buildings are multi-use buildings, and faith communities themselves, the leaders and the laity within them, are wearing multiple hats in their communities. So faith institutions in rural, whether that's an actual denomination or just or a place of worship or a community of people who rally around a shared belief that we can do work together, that's just essential.
0: That brings me to this great point about you in this interview is, yes, there are problems, but you have brought solutions in the fronts you're working on with the Rural Faith Initiative.
1: I think we have some tools that can help people divine the solutions themselves. And sometimes, I mean, Rural Strategies work for sure. A lot of what we do at Rural Strategies is to mirror back to people what we see them already doing, to mirror back to them the courage, the innovation, the creativity that we already see them enacting. And we do that by telling stories, by reporting on some of the exceptional moments. We can also provide them some facilitation to ask questions, to have conversations that can then start to move them into the direction of solutions. It's not just about building maintenance or about getting butts in the seats, right? It's actually about like, how do we stay in relationship across this, you know, violent partisanship that we're seeing in this country? Or how do we navigate conflict? So the Rural Faith Initiative, a place we're trying to meet people is, where are you getting stuck? Hopefully we're creating spaces where people are growing in their imagination for how to stay in and how to stay faithful and how to stay proactive.
0: What are some of the stories you're going to bring back to Yonder Radio?
1: Yeah, I mean, rural faith communities on the border are really wondering how they can best engage in ministries of welcome of immigrants and migrants. Another story that is bubbling up that I hope you'll hear more about soon is about rural affirming LGBTQ churches. Those absolutely exist all across the nation. We anticipate that there are going to be a lot of those really beautiful intersections between topics that are really important right now and in mainstream consciousness, and crossing those with what does it look like when faith is an active participant.
0: Whitney Kimball Coe, as you can hear now, inspires with everything she says. As she becomes a mother within the Episcopal Church, her new name won't be Whitney Kimball Coe. It's always there. But MoCo has already been applied to you.
1: That's true. People have been joking with me that that's going to be my nickname now, MoCo, which, you know, that feels good.
0: Oh, well, yeah. When whatever town you roll into, if you show up as MoCo, there will be no argument. Yeah. Thank you so much for joining us.
1: Thank you so much.
0: Thank you, Whitney. You can learn more about the Rural Faith Initiative at ruralstrategies.org. Next up, we have a piece from the prairie, the Colorado prairie, that is, from food and environmental journalist Nat Nichols. While on a walk through the 14,000-acre Fox Ranch in northeastern Colorado, Nat recorded her conversations with a conservationist and several community members who have spent their lives in the region. And now Fox Ranch is protected. It's been purchased by the Nature Conservancy. Here's Nat.
2: On a late September afternoon in far eastern Colorado, right on the border with Kansas, three lifelong prairie dwellers and conservationist Tyler Smith took a walk through the historic Fox Ranch. The conversation turned to questions about the past and the future of the prairie and the ways in which humans interact with their environment there. I'm Nat Nichols, a documentarian and journalist who focuses on the intersections between people, animals, and their environment. Tagging along on this walk, I was able to hear the reflections of a lifetime of living under this giant sky and how much their idea of home affects who they are as people. This is an invitation for you to meander with us. Daniela Lopez has lived in Colorado on the prairie in Joes for 25 years, practically her whole life. Daniela says that it's her husband's job that keeps her in Joes, but you can hear in her voice the deep love she has for the open space of the prairie and the hopes and dreams she has for her son being able to experience that for himself.
3: Being out here, you're still limited, but you have a lot more space to be able to walk in. I have the cornfield right behind my house. If I want to go through it, I can. I think that a lot more people are becoming overprotective of what they own, to where it's going to be very hard to even turn to look at it, you know? It's going to be illegal one of these days to even just look at somebody else's land. When I was first here, we lived in over by Five Star, which is a feedlot in Bethune, north of Bethune, and we lived on the house that they had there. The smell of the cow poop, I can never get over when they were taking their calves away from the mamas. All you would hear, moo, moo, moo, all night. It's interesting to see that they have just as much of a life that we do. They have feelings. When they get hungry, they get hangry too, you know? So I personally wouldn't live by a feedlot anymore again, but if it happens, then it happens.
2: As we walked, we started talking about food and food production. This is one of those topics that almost always comes up in rural places, the ways in which we're connected to what we eat. Because this is a commodity farming area, the discussion is especially fraught with worries about what the future looks like and the ways in which we're not growing food that's sustainable for local people. There's also some sharp critique about the urban-rural divide when it comes to what goes on a plate.
3: They don't think outside the box. They don't know the backstory of where everything comes from. They're going to depend. They're going to go to the grocery store and try to get everything there as much as they can. But are they going to know how to grow plants? Are they going to know how much to water? Are they going to know how to build a house? I mean, it's just
4: how to use lard.
3: Yeah.
4: And make a candle.
3: Yeah. I mean, how do they know even where lard comes from?
5: It was a rare thing, at least in my family, to have greens in the garden.
2: Kate Rose has lived on the prairie for 68 years.
5: The garden was fall, you know, cabbages and squashes, and then cucumbers and tomatoes, sweet corn, once sweet corn was invented kind of thing. But greens, we didn't have a lot of, we wouldn't intentionally plant greens. Not that we didn't get very good nutrition from the food that we raised. So I think it was just kind of a treat.
2: Everybody who was out at Fox Ranch that day felt the uncertainty that exists in a polycrisis. Of course, there's problems with water. There's problems with food. Nobody who lives out here doesn't deeply understand their relationship with their environment and the precipice that the prairie signifies.
4: What are your thoughts on the Ogallala?
6: The aquifer?
4: Yeah.
6: Oh, it's not looking good.
4: Yeah.
6: I've seen the maps and the data, and I don't understand the idea of, like, how do you reverse something that took thousands of years to even create?
2: That's Tyler Smith. He's a conservationist who works with the Nature Conservancy out at Fox Ranch.
6: Yeah, I think that's going to be a huge challenge of our time to figure out.
4: Katie, what do you think?
5: It's not sustainable. We aren't going to have water, and it's going to happen real soon.
4: You hear everything out here. You hear, like, when there's something walking in the leaves or the dogs barking a mile away. I don't know, it's a different kind of peace when you're, like, living in it.
5: You can see for long distances. You can see the weather move in. You can see, of course we're in a valley now. You can see forever. That's what I love about it.
4: I mean, what's there not to love? Besides the snakes and stuff like that, but it's just all natural. And I think we're becoming so artificial that a lot of people don't see the real beauty in things.
5: The threat that I think Daniela was talking about, people and their ownership of a boundary line in the middle of thousands of acres. God, let the kid go walking out there. Living in community obviously is the only way a human can survive. That's why we had tribes, that's why all nations all over the earth, we had to live close together to survive.
2: Walking Constellations is a part of Prairie Seed Projects, a nonprofit organization that was founded to preserve and encourage creative expression and ecological connections in the Colorado High Plains. This program was made possible through funding from the Gates Foundation, the National Endowment for the Arts, Arts and Society, Arts Midwest, the Laura J. Musser Fund, the Anschutz Family Foundation, Yuma Community Foundation, Eugene Nelson Fund, and of course, the Nature Conservancy, who was our host for this walk.
0: Ah, yes, the ASMR of the prairie. Hopefully that can help you relax on a beautiful Yonder Radio day. Thank you, Nat Nichols, for that piece. And now at long last, we have one more trivia clue for you before the answer is revealed. Here is the final clue. From Workington, which sounds like something from a Richard Scarry book. The event gets its name from the traditional matchup of mine workers living in the north of town against dock workers who lived in the south, like jets and sharks for the working class of the UK. And the answer to today's trivia, the game is called Uppies and Downies. The name of the game may sound silly, but it's serious business for the players on the two teams, the Uppies and the Downies. They risk life and limb to get a leather ball into their team's respective goal and then win the game by hailing the ball or throwing it three times in the air. This is real life. This is a real thing, people. The game is played on land and in water over cars and spectators and any other obstacle that might be in the way. According to reporting by The Athletic's Rob Tanner, hundreds of players form a mob while playing, which has been known to rumble through a cinema, a bingo hall, cafes, and even through a stationary double-decker bus. The game is traditionally played annually during Easter. Uppies and Downies has been played continuously since the 17th century, including through both world wars. The only years the event did not take place was 2020 and 2021 during the COVID-19 pandemic. Though the game inevitably leads to injury, It's critical to the cultural fabric of Workington. Thank you so much for listening. 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We've been on the air for 2 months and we're eager to hear from you. And after 8 weeks of us talking and you not, you should have something pent up. 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I'm your host, Jared Ewe. The Living Tradition segment was produced by Nicole Musgrave. Thanks to Don Castle and the Tennessee Sheiks, Steph Gunno and the Lone Tones, Quincy Ponfair, Leo Pozell, and Tim Merrima for the great music. Our editor and producer is Susanna Brown. This episode was also produced by Anya Patron-Slepian, with additional support from Alana Newman and Julia Tilton. Our executive producer is Joel Cohen. The executive in charge of production is Adam Georgie. Yonder Radio, rural conversations with national reach.

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1: Hello and welcome to the Global Village. I'm Chris Heim.

This time in the Global Village, we continue our May feature celebrating music from China. And we are also celebrating the birthday of Grace Jones. Always fun, especially because she often in her music would go back to her Jamaican roots. Here's one example as we begin this visit to the Global Village.

0: That's what we're playing, strictly reggae music. That is Frankie Paul from a wonderful set he originally did back in the mid-80s. Earlier this year, it got reissued, and they're the title track, strictly reggae music, and it helps when you have folks like the Rhythm Twins, Sly Dunbar, and Robbie Shakespeare as part of the musical lineup. Strictly reggae music from Frankie Paul. We also heard one of the greats of roots reggae, Burning Spear, with the title track of one of his albums, Marcus Garvey. And Robbie Shakespeare was there as well, but the bassist on that particular album was actually Aston Family Man Barrett, who was also part of the Wailers Band. And we started with Grace Jones, Sly, and Robbie making their presence felt there as well on that great version of My Jamaican Guy. Grace Jones doing that and starting things out for us as we mark her birthday this time here in the Global Village. We are also spending some time throughout this month sharing some music from China and thought since we're doing strictly reggae music, I guess this is not strictly that, but some neat reggae music from China from the group Puman and their Spring album. We'll hear a track from that right after a short break. Then we're back here in the Global Village.
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0: Are you all right out there?
1: Hopefully you're all right out there. That is Eddie Grant. As you could tell, that was a live set from him. And they're doing Walking on Sunshine from Live at Notting Hill. Eddie Grant with that. We also heard some music from Italian dubmaster Gaudi from a recent release, Jazz Gone Dub with Alabaster Moon. Getting to music from Grace Jones for her birthday today, her 78th. And from the album Hurricane, now, actually a rather moving song from her called Sunset Sunrise. And we started with some reggae from the Yunnan province in China, the group Puman. And from their spring album, we heard a Blanc song. Here in the Global Village, I'm Chris Feim here with you. Once again, a little break, and then we're back with a little more Grace Jones doing the Bill Withers classic, Use Me. We'll hear her version of it in just a minute when we're back in the Global Village.
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Music there from the second Leve Leve compilation. Rare sounds from Sao Tome and Principe off the coast of Africa. And a second volume of some really neat stuff that was recorded there in the 70s and 80s. There we heard Pedro Lima with Mem de Minimu. Pedro Lima from Leve Leve Volume 2. And a little bit more from Grace Jones doing the Bill Withers tune, Use Me. As we've been getting to some music from Grace Jones to mark her birthday today. We'll get to one more from Grace Jones. We'll go for a little walk in the rain to wrap things up. And before we do that, our usual reminder that the playlist for this and all of our shows, information about upcoming programs, world music news, videos, related links to more information, all of that we post on our Facebook page. 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
0: 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Up next, It's Been a Minute, followed by Wild Card. 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
6: When Americans think of the Kardashian-Jenner family, what words do you think come to mind?
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6: 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But there's another family that's taken that mantle. 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
8: And I'm Rachel Martin. Later on Wildcard, Rita Wilson on her pivot from acting to music.
9: I would keep getting offered the same kinds of roles, which, you know, they were always a version of somebody nurturing, you know? And I love that, and it's great, but I've exhausted doing that.
8: After these
10: Live from NPR News in Washington, I'm Janine Herbst. President Trump says he expects an agreement to be announced soon on ending the U.S.-Israeli war in Iran. But no details have been made public, and Iran hasn't said where it stands on the proposal. NPR's Greg Myrie has more.
11: President Trump said Saturday on Truth Social that an agreement has been largely negotiated, but he acknowledged details were still being worked out. The president claimed the agreement would reopen the Strait of Hormuz, though he didn't provide specifics. Trump took to Truth Social again on Sunday to say that the deal under negotiation would keep Iran from getting a nuclear weapon. The proposed deal appears to leave many of these difficult questions for further negotiation.

0: disability requiring special assistance. Shah Alam was a 56-year-old, mostly blind Rohingya refugee who was found dead in Buffalo, New York, several days after he was released from immigration custody. The comments by Scott were made in response to questions from New York Senator Kirsten Gillibrand. Scott said the Office of Professional Responsibility opened an ongoing investigation and that the Homeland Security Department's Inspector General was notified. Jimena Bustillo, NPR News.
1: Spring is normally peak buying time for houses, but the housing market has been stagnant for the last 3 years, due in a large part to high mortgage rates. NPR's Stephen Basaha reports so far this spring, the selling season has also been a bit tepid.
2: There are some positive signs. Contract signings for homes were up 4.5% year over year. But signings in April are still about 9% lower than they were 4 years ago. Wesley Harvey is a real estate agent in Nashville. He says demand picked up when average mortgage rates fell below 6% in February. But the war against Iran has sent those rates back up.
3: And then sure enough, when the interest rates start peaking back up, you see that demand drop. And I've seen it on both the buying side and as a listing agent.
2: Mortgage rates are now about 6.5%, their highest level since August. Stephen Basaha, NPR News.
1: As Americans take road trips this holiday weekend, gas prices continue to rise. The average price for a gallon of regular is $4.51 a gallon today. That's according to AAA. You're listening to NPR News. Seven aerospace companies have started work on the technologies that will be needed for NASA's next major space-based telescope. As Joe Pelka reports, the observatory is intended to study planets orbiting stars outside our solar system.
4: The telescope has the working title of the Habitable Worlds Observatory. As the name suggests, the goal is to make measurements of planets that might, possibly, harbor some form of life. To do that, aerospace engineers will need to develop some new technologies. For example, sunshields that can block the light from the stars around which the distant planets rotate, and cameras that can be pointed precisely for long periods of time so they can capture the faint light from these distant objects. Scientists will also have to decide what types of signals will convince them that a planet orbiting another star might actually harbor life. Assuming all the technical hurdles can be overcome, launch of the Habitable Worlds Observatory is likely more than a decade away. For NPR News, I'm Joe Palca.
1: At the weekend box office, Star Wars, The Mandalorian, and Grogu took the top spot with an estimated $82 million in ticket sales. It's a continuation of the Disney Plus series, and it's a spin-off of The Mandalorian, but it is at the low end of Disney-era Star Wars releases in terms of money. In second place, the focus features horror film Obsession, with $22 million in its second weekend. The studio acquired the micro-budget movie for around $15 million. In third place, the Michael Jackson biopic Michael, with $20 million. That movie has made more than $780 million so far. I'm Janine Herbst, NPR News in Washington.
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6: Hello, hello. I'm Brittany Luce, and you're listening to It's Been a Minute from NPR, a show about what's going on in culture and why it doesn't happen by accident. I want to start off with like some free association, okay? When Americans broadly think of the Kardashian-Jenner family, what words do you think come to mind?
7: Cultural appropriation, smart business women, the devil works hard, Kris Jenner works harder, memes, internet culture, beauty culture. They are a multi-genre, multi-industry family full of associations, and I think that's by design.
6: I wonder, what words come to mind do you think when many Americans think about the Kennedy family?
7: Democratic, glamorous, Camelot, mm-hmm. conspiracy theory, Marilyn Monroe, and dynasty.
6: Dynasty, beauty, and drama. Oh my. I've been thinking a lot about the overlap between the Kardashians and the Kennedys. Their ambition, their media savvy, and their power. And before you get up in arms about comparing the Kardashians to the closest thing we've ever had to an American royal family,

0: family. I've invited MJ Corey, author of Deconstructing the Kardashians, onto the show to get into what the surprising and kind of shocking similarities between these two American dynasties say about what it means to be an American. MJ, welcome back to It's Been a Minute.
1: Thank you so much for having me again.
0: I think a lot of people think of the Kardashians as kind of like, you know, possibly kind of tacky new money group of people with a completely fabricated appeal. People also, like, I mean, conversely consider like the Kennedy family, like as American royalty, like whose influence was earned organically through public service and like considerable wealth. But in your book, you argue that that reading of the Kennedys is not quite accurate, or like you argue that these families are not as different, I think, as a lot of people want to think. Tell me about that.
1: Yes. So one of the things that I found really interesting about comparing the Kardashians to the Kennedys is that they both embrace new mediums. So Kris Jenner herself has said it, that the Kardashians came up at the rise of Twitter and Instagram, and the Kardashians knew how to make the most of those forms by posting selfies, making it really relatable and interpersonal with their audiences. And JFK also did this. He came up at the rise of TV. By the 50s, more than half of American families had televisions in their living rooms, and he knew how to make the most of that personal medium by looking directly at the camera. When he had numerous TV spots, he welcomed cameras into his living room with Jackie and his family. And I kind of compare the way he would look directly at the camera during debates to make the American audiences feel like he was sharing his ideas directly with them, with the way the Kardashians make use of confessionals on their TV shows. So JFK and the Kardashians were both very good at the uses of the mediums that they came onto, but they also operated as a family in similar ways. JFK comes from a dynasty, and the Kardashians, as we know, and I think now see them as a huge American dynasty.
0: No, I mean, you're absolutely right. And like, I mean, even just like the size of each family, I hadn't considered it in that same way, but even the size of each family, it's kind of a strategy of sorts.
1: Totally, totally. When JFK was running for president, his main competitor in the Democratic Party complained that this shouldn't be a popularity contest. And part of his issue was that the Kennedys were able to deploy different family members to different kind of markets and voter bases. So Kennedy had sisters, and they would hold salons in their living rooms for women voters. And the Kardashians do the same thing. Different Kardashians are able to deploy to different industries, whether it's Kourtney Kardashian making out with Travis Barker on the VMA's red carpet, or Kendall Jenner, you know, doing her tequila with her socialite friends at parties. And so there's great uses of these different archetypal figures in a large family like they both have.
0: Yeah, I mean, it's like the family itself is a strategy, like, on its own thing.
1: Totally.
0: But also, I mean, there was another really interesting point of comparison that I had never considered and hadn't even heard of until I read your book. Just like the Kardashians have Kris Jenner, and like you said, like the devil works hard, but Kris Jenner works harder. The Kennedys had their own public relations mastermind in the family, the patriarch, Joe Kennedy Sr. In what ways did his strategy and ambition match Kris's Kardashian playbook?
1: Yes, that's the thing. It's really interesting that JFK had a dadager. Joe Kennedy Sr. was really interested in a lot of different sort of fields and industries as well. And he had big dreams for his eldest son. And when his eldest son passed, he looked to JFK. And he sent JFK over to Hollywood to hang out on movie sets and get a sense of how the industry ran in entertainment. He sent him to work under different politicians and be mentored by political figures to understand how the political game worked. And so he really kind of set the standard of what he wanted for at least one of his kids. And JFK really showed up for that challenge.
0: I also want to talk a little bit about other members of the Kennedy family that also expressed this kind of like media savvy and an understanding of how to solidify their legacy. You know, Joe Kennedy was not the only Kennedy to add to the family's mythology. Not many people know that Jacqueline Kennedy contributed to this too. I mean, it was news to me when I was reading this book. There was specifically something that she did in an interview after JFK's assassination that really left a lasting, I can't even indefinably lasting mark on how we all think about them. Tell me about that.
1: So in the aftermath of JFK's assassination, Jackie was very strategic in choosing a reporter who had reported on JFK in the past in a positive way to come visit her and share his myth. She used, first of all, a very media savvy method by really repetitive in telling a story about Camelot, the myth of King Arthur, who is the king of the land, and his people loved him. And she said there will be other presidents, but there will be nothing like Camelot again. She compares the Kennedy administration to Camelot, this idealized, idyllic place where a leader really cared for his people and was kind of this democratic figure. And she repeats this image again and again as she talks to this reporter, to the point where when he turned it in, and he kind of omitted parts of that story, she insisted that he could not go to print without including it. So she was quite sure that this was what she wanted for Kennedy's legacy. And to this day, Camelot is the myth that many associate with JFK. When I asked my grandma who she associates, or what the words she associates with JFK, she says Jackie's pillbox hat and Camelot. So it was very effective, and it was doing a few things. It was making the most of what the art critic John Berger has called cultural lessons half learned. So it was connecting JFK's real life to a highly visual and kind of even ambiguous myth, which stays with us. It's a feeling that stays with us. And I think it's really made his myth last. It's also why I, in my book, compare Kanye to Jackie. And I say that Jackie brought value to JFK's whole image, much in the way that Kanye did to Kim, with cultural lessons and the cultural knowledge and capital that he kind of had access to and understood.
0: You're listening to It's Been a Minute from NPR. I'm Brittany Luce, here with author MJ Corey. In her book, Deconstructing the Kardashians, she examines how the Kardashians have modeled their media empire after the Kennedys, and what that means for the way both families have shaped American culture. Yeah, it's interesting. I want to talk a little bit more about this comparison, specifically like kind of locating Kim in the family dynasty and her power in the family dynasty. I mean, when comparing the Kardashians to the Kennedys, I think the natural assumption that many people have made is that Kim is like Jackie O, a beauty and style icon that scores of women spend lots of money trying to emulate. And she certainly played into that assumption. Like, she literally dressed up as Jackie for a 2017 cover of Interview Magazine. You know, you said that you see Kim as more of the JFK in this equation. Lay that out a little bit more, this comparison between Kim and JFK, and sort of how each family kind of rotates around each of them.
1: Yes. So Jackie brought this immense value to JFK because she was really well versed in culture. And so Jack was good at the everyman thing. He talked about loving football and James Bond and these things that people could relate to. He was attuned to culture, but Jackie brought, there was a speech he was nervous for or something like this, and she helped him remember every word to it before he was to go on, because they like lost the paper or something like that.
0: Yeah, there was some Tennyson poem that she knew, you know, from like her days being so deeply educated at Miss Porter's and all of this sort of stuff like that.
1: Exactly.
0: And she was a, you know, she was an extremely educated and well-read woman, not like arm candy.
1: Yes, yeah. Exactly. No arm candy for sure. She brought so much value to the substance of the kinds of things he talked about. She knew a lot about French culture, French fashion. So she helped shape his image in this way that was really expansive and elevated it. And I think we can say the same of Kanye. Pretty much right away when he and Kim came public with their relationship, he was framing it to the public in these highly visual, highly referential ways. He was comparing Kim to Marilyn Monroe. He said a lot of really colorful things about how to situate the two of them as a power couple. I just think he brought that cultural value and kind of more highbrow view of what Kim was capable of being to culture to the story, and he knew how to package it for the media. And so I think Kanye played that Jackie role.
0: I want to touch on a key difference that you brought up in the book between these two families, the Kardashians and the Kennedys. The Kennedys did not want their dysfunction out on Front Street, although plenty of it has slipped through the cracks, right? While the Kardashian machine like thrives on airing a curated version of their own dirty laundry, like they put everything out there.
1: Totally.
0: Whether we care to know it or not, and frankly, like as much as we say the opposite, we eat it up. What do you think of that sort of contrast in how each family approaches managing their public narrative?
1: Yes, I think it still speaks to the Kennedys as foundational to the Kardashians, because there were media norms at that time where dirty laundry was not being aired to that extent. And actually, if anything, dirty laundry was being aired in a political way through hearings and McCarthyism and all of that at that time. But Kennedy still represented this growing sense of what a theorist has called other directedness, David Reisman. The suburbs were kind of starting to populate outside of cities, and neighbors were curious about what the other one was doing. And this is coinciding with the entrance of the TV into people's living rooms, so they're feeling closer to the object of their consumption in media, and that includes JFK as a political figure. And so that's what made it so powerful when Jackie opened the White House and opened basically the Kennedy's home to the American public.
2: Tell me about the silverware and the china, Mrs. Kennedy.
3: It's not silver, it's all gold or vermeil.
1: There was still an opening of private spaces to the public, and there was a growing sense of interest in what other people were doing and what was going on behind closed doors. Kennedy himself was in a number of basically docudramas, taking cameras into his decision rooms.
4: The heart of the question is whether all Americans are to be afforded equal rights and equal opportunities. Whether we are going to treat our fellow Americans as we want to be treated.
1: So the Kardashians are just a natural, you know, by decades and decades progression of now we're learning so much more about them. And one more thing I'll say is the tabloids really still fed this interest. Like Jackie Kennedy's violating nudes, which made the cover of Hustler magazine, and how that put Hustler magazine on. It just speaks to that there was still a huge public appetite for the personal lives, even if they weren't selling them and commodifying them the way the Kardashians now do.
0: I gotta say, I mean, though a lot of the public expresses disdain for the Kardashian Jenner family, they are an enduring cultural institution, whether we like it or not.
1: Yes.
0: I'd argue that their popularity actually indicates that they are selling the public something that we actually really want, regardless of what we might say, which makes me wonder what truth is the Kardashian-Jenner family reflecting back to us that we don't always want to see?
1: Yes. There's a lot of cultural anxiety around sex, death, and race, and money. So these really core things that are quintessentially American. I do find our public reactions to their antics to be a really helpful psychoanalytic mirror. And I think they're figures of catharsis. They play this stuff out so that we can work out how we feel about it, what our lines are around these things, what our boundaries are, our moral limitations, what we're not okay with.
0: I wonder, in what ways have the Kardashians redefined the American dream?
1: I think that they did really drive home in a big, highly sensationalized way that if you share more of yourself, you can make it. If you find a way to commodify your labor power, your image, your persona, your myth, it's a way of participating in society that can have returns. And that's something that I do hope readers take away, to be a little bit more active in how they consume media rather than passive, and to reconsider the way they relate to life online. I think the Kardashians have normalized this idea of a sharing of the personal that I think has redefined how we live. I'll put it that way. And I think that is why I think on a unconscious level, the disdain we've always had for the Kardashians as a culture is because they do represent these changes in media. And we know that it's something to be at least anxious or mindful about.
0: MJ, you've given me so much to think about. You've given me so much to think about. Even after reading the whole like 400 page book, I'm like, there's more to chew on. Another book, perhaps?
1: Yes, maybe book number two. I just love talking to someone that did such a close reading. I'm very grateful and humbled by that. So thank you.
0: That was MJ Corey, author of Deconstructing the Kardashians. You can find her book wherever they're sold. Coming up, do you pursue your dreams and goals without asking for permission? Do you use your free will to its highest capacity? You may be a high agency person. More on that when we get back. I'm Brittany Luce, and you're listening to It's Been a Minute from NPR.
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1: I'm Brittany Luce, and you're listening to It's Been a Minute from NPR, a show where we talk about what's going on in culture and why it doesn't happen by accident. Would you describe yourself as high agency?
2: Yes, in some areas of my life, and no, not at all in others.
3: I don't know if I'm high agency, but I caught myself the other day almost telling my five-year-old he needed to be more agentic, and I really had to check myself and think about whether that was the kind of parenting I wanted to do.
1: In case you haven't heard, being a quote-unquote high-agency person is becoming a kind of a thing. Sophie, Max, in like a sentence, what does being high-agency mean? Like, what are the traits of a high-agency person?
2: I think it implies decisiveness, self-assuredness, a willingness to take risks.
3: I associate it with the common on Twitter phrase, you can just do things. The idea to me always about high agency is like, you're not waiting for permission.
1: I mean, for people who aren't familiar with the idea of being high agency, Max is absolutely right. You may still have seen some of this trickle down into posts that say things like, you can just do things, or when you remember you have free will. That's like all over social media. And I will say, I actually am all for this ethos in my own life. This idea is also popular in the tech world and is kind of a prized trait. Like the CEO of OpenAI, Sam Altman, when asked what the biggest skills were to cultivate in the age of AI, he said,
4: skills like become high agency, get good at generating ideas.
1: Which gives me pause. But I think high agency's wider appeal really speaks to some of the anxieties of our time and some of the most existential questions of our lives. Like, do we have control over how our lives will be? And what do we risk when we feel like there's nothing to lose? To get into all that, I am joined by Sophie Hagney, a journalist and critic who wrote about high agency for the New York Times. Hey, Sophie.
2: Hi.
1: And Max Reed, a journalist and editor of the Reed Max newsletter, where he covers trends, tech, politics, and culture. Great to have you back, Max.
3: It's great to be here.
1: Okay, so to get into it, why is high agency kind of big in the tech world?
2: I mean, I think in some ways it's like a reframe of a lot of values that have existed in Silicon Valley and adjacent environs for a long time, like move fast and break things, disrupt. Agency is in some ways just a new formulation of that, but it's a little bit different because it's being treated as like a personality trait or like something to cultivate rather than just like an ethos in the workplace.
3: In this particular instance, I come back to the fact that we've come out of what was a fairly long period of good times in the software industry, especially for workers. And there's been this protracted series of layoffs. It's much harder to find a job. So you get a lot of people sort of inventing this idea of agency as their way of getting out of these big macroeconomic trends that are making it much harder to make money and find work the way they did 10 years ago.
1: Just absorbing all of that for a second, it just seems like another individual response to big systemic shifts that more people than just you are struggling with.
2: It's a bit of a course correction to some of the ideas that were floating around a lot, maybe like 10 years ago. People used to be talking a lot about how things were structural. Mm-hmm. I mean, it comes out of politics too. I think I mentioned in the piece, like, Donald Trump running for president, no government experience. That's a really high agency move. And so I think there's a reason politically that this is kind of caught on in this moment when people are turning against notions of maybe structural inequality and more towards this like new individualism.
1: It is true that some people believe more in, let's say, an internal locus of control than others, right? Like, meaning some people believe they have more control over their lives than others, right?
2: Yeah.
3: Yeah, I think so. I was joking about wanting to tell my son to be high agency, but it does feel like something very important to raising a kid is teaching them that they have a certain amount of control over outcomes in most situations they're in. To me, at least, it feels like a particularly sort of bloodless way to talk about it. It almost cheapens that question of like, where am I in this particular situation that I'm able to overcome something bad that's happening, to make changes in my life. I'm going to make sure he listens to this podcast so he can really get the fullness of this.
2: Yeah, and I think, like, everyone has agency, and you're not actually stuck in a job most of the time. You're not stuck in a relationship. You're not stuck in a city, even if you feel that way. And even if you don't choose to exercise your agency, I think being aware that you have it is really important and empowering. But I also think it's being now used to supplant a lot of other words. In my piece, I talk about in this kind of, like, self-helpy essay that really got the word on, I think, a lot of people's maps by this guy, George Mack. He names a lot of people who are high agency, and it's like Elon Musk, a 6-year-old who taught himself investing using YouTube. And then he shows this famous photograph of a crowd where everyone is saluting Hitler except for one guy. And he's like, that guy is really high agency. And, like, sure, yes, that guy is exercising control. But I think at a different time, we would have called that courage or bravery. We would have said, we would have attached some moral valence to that. And I think agency allows us to, like, circumvent a lot of questions about, like, well, what are you using your agency for?
1: I mean, this idea has spread out a bit from Silicon Valley. Like, I think there's a lot of free will posting on TikTok. Why do you think this idea is appealing to people outside of the tech world right now?
3: As you were saying before, Sophie, I think the ironic thing about the fact that you hear more agency talk than structure talk is that we are more aware than ever how much structural forces outside of our control are going to create the paths that we go down in life. This is the pandemic. Like, we are still grappling with what the pandemic taught us about how fragile the sort of social bonds that we have are, and how fragile our like wellness and our happiness is, and how much it is at the mercy of forces that we don't really have any control over. And so agency becomes this way to try and reclaim the sense of control that many of us lost and are still sort of trying to understand how to overcome that loss.
1: I also want to touch on the fact that, like, the economy can also be a driver of this kind of thinking. I mean, Sophie, you wrote about how it doesn't pay like it used to become a cog, you know, in the company machine and grind it out for a few decades, because a lot of people can't afford a house or a family or other things that you used to be able to have on that kind of, like, regular salary job. I can see why some would rather take the risk to start their own businesses rather than work for someone else and never achieve the things they want.
2: Yeah, definitely. I think pessimism around the traditional economy is a huge driver, maybe especially for, like, Gen Z, but millennials who kind of want to take back control of their own working lives from what they no longer see as a viable path to, like, buying a home. Or, I mean, one interesting thing something said to me, I was in San Francisco when I was working on this, which is where I'm from, and I just happened to see this friend of mine who works in tech, and we're talking about agency, and he said, the most low agency thing you can do with your money is have a 401k. And I was like, whoa. I honestly don't think I should be doing that. I think that's, like, something that works for some people and not for other people, but it's this valorization of, like, taking huge risks and in some cases really gambling because you feel like the structural forces are against you.
1: I think it's interesting, though, that this idea is being pushed by all of these tech people when some people might also see high agency thinking as an antidote to getting sucked into the internet, or more generally as an antidote to our frictionless, very convenient times. Like, what do you make of that interpretation of high agency?
2: Yeah, I mean, I think that's, like, a really amazing vision of agency. I think one example that one of my students gave me was, if, like, your button falls off your shirt, do you sew it back on yourself? It's high agency to sew the button back on. That's a really, like, old-fashioned vision of resourcefulness and self-sufficiency. And I totally endorse that, especially if it means learning a new skill like cooking. I like visions of agency that kind of emphasize resourcefulness and learning things and kind of working against the forces of society, like many of these tech products that are actually making us much more passive consumers.
1: Thank you both so much. I appreciate you using your agency to come on the show.
3: Thanks for having us.
2: Thank you. Yeah, this is fun.
1: That was Sophie Haigne, journalist and critic who wrote about high agency for the New York Times, and Max Reed, a journalist and editor of the Reed Max newsletter. I'm Brittany Luce, and you've been listening to It's Been a Minute from NPR. Next up is Wild Card, the show where cards control the conversation. Here's host Rachel Martin.
5: Thank you, Brittany. My guest this week is actor and musician Rita Wilson.
6: If I want to do it, I'm going to do it. And if people like what I put out there, that's great. And if no one listens to it, that's okay too, because I'm doing it for myself.
5: You know Rita Wilson on screen in many ways, as Tom Hanks' sister in Sleepless in Seattle, Arnold Schwarzenegger's wife in Jingle All the Way, as Marnie's mom in the show Girls, and again as the mom in the Netflix show Too Much. But it wasn't until she was in her mid-50s that Rita Wilson figured out how to take center stage in her own life, and music made it happen. She's out with her newest album of original songs. It's called Sound of a Woman. And I am so very, very happy to welcome Rita Wilson to Wildcard. Hi.
6: Hi, Rachel. So nice to meet you. And it's really a pleasure to be here.
5: So first round memories, three cards. You pick, Rita, one, two, or three.
6: I think I'm going to go with three.
5: Three. What's something your parents taught you to love?
6: I'd say family. I mean, they were really so family oriented. That was a beautiful thing, but it was also this other interesting thing because I think they felt safer in their own familial group. I can say these stories. I don't know if they're related to the number three
5: Doesn't
6: question,
5: matter.
6: But my dad was born in Greece, raised in Bulgaria. He has a very interesting story, but he tried to escape Bulgaria so many times that he was caught and put into a labor camp. While he was in that labor camp, he was where it was a coal mine, and he was observing time and how things were being kind of what the patterns were of this place. And he realized that if he worked at night, that's when the trains would come in and they would collect the coal and they would take it away. So he bribed one of the guards with cigarettes and he said, I would love to work the night shift. I'm kind of a night person. And can I get on that? And because of the cigarettes, he got on the night shift. While he was on the night shift one night, after he timed it out and thought about it, he said to one of the guards, do you mind if I go down and get some more firewood? Because our fire's going out. It was about 1 a.m. And the guard said, okay. And he said, listen, can I take my friend, we'll call him Richard, with me because it'll make it quicker. So they said, okay. So Richard and my dad went down there, and the way the trains were set up, they blocked where the firewood was. So they were able to go down, pass in between the trains, and hightail it out of there, and there was a river. So it was probably around 20 minutes or so before they heard all the dogs barking and the alarms and sirens going. And they just kept running and running and running, and eventually they continued on into Turkey. My dad got a job on a freighter boat that was coming to America. They didn't have a job for Richard, so my dad stowed him away, and he just split every meal that he could with Richard, and they both made it to New York, jumped ship, and that's how he met my mom.
5: Oh, my God, Rita!
6: No, it's crazy. These stories are the most courageous people on the planet, and my mom was born in Greece. She went back to her village when she was 4 years old with her mom, dad, and three siblings. And while she was there, her dad died suddenly. And now there's this widow with four kids under the age of 10. And the relatives in the United States said, because they were American, they were born there, said, don't come back. What's a widow with four children going to do in America? Stay there. We'll send you money. And eventually the money stopped. And they were just there. And when it started getting rough, and I think it was actually during the Greek issues up in northern Greece at that time, that were having, they got messages saying, you have to leave now, you have to leave. But because the village was in Albania and during the war, the borders were drawn now, that she had to escape. And she, I remember her telling me the stories of this escape through the mountains. And I thought it was, I grew up in the Hollywood Hills. I thought it was like, I climbed the hills all the time.
7: But these were real mountains.
6: They were real mountains. And she took with her only this on her back, the sterling silver they had brought with them from the United States, you know, silverware.
7: Yeah.
6: So she climbed those mountains at night by herself, met her family on the other side in Greece, eventually made it back to Athens, got their new passports, got on a boat, went to Greece.
7: I mean,
6: met my dad.
7: When you're growing up with that kind of lore, do you just not complain about anything? Like, you really couldn't complain about anything because,
6: you know,
7: you're like, my parents have gone through so much, you know, if you're like,
6: Rachel. I'm not kidding you.
7: I mean, I didn't make the cheerleading team. And your mom's like, I climbed over the mountains alone. And your dad escaped from a prison camp.
6: That was the thing. They never talked about it. But I knew it. I knew it.
7: Yeah.
6: I think about that a lot because their courage was, I mean, pretty extraordinary. Yeah. And both of them being able to sort of have a vision for the kind of life that they wanted to have and then make it happen when you really think that's almost impossible to do. And they did it. So, you know, when it came to doing music for me and I was like, I'm terrified. This is so scary. I was like, yeah, man. But is it really? Right. I don't know. It's a different kind of story.
7: It's a different kind. That is incredible. That is such an incredible story. Coming up, musician Rita Wilson on learning to say no.
6: I remember hearing this one great saying once, which is, if you say no to something, you're saying yes to something else. And I really like that. You know, it's not like you're giving up something to say no. You're actually gaining something.
7: I'm Rachel Martin, and you're listening to Wildcard from NPR.
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7: I'm Rachel Martin, and you're listening to Wildcard from NPR, the show where cards control the conversation. And today, actor and musician Rita Wilson is playing the game, and it's time for her to draw the next card. Okay, round two, insights.
6: Okay.
7: One, two, or three?
6: I'm going to go with one.
7: One. What's something you thought about yourself that you had to unlearn?
6: I'd have to say I have been such a people pleaser my whole life. And so it was sort of a new experience, and I had to sort of go through growing pains of learning to say what it was that I wanted or what didn't work for me. And to declare in some ways your own self-worth, to be able to say, if I need something or if there is something that is really important to me, that I don't have to allow that to go away because somebody else's need is more important to me. Now, I'm not talking about, obviously, things like, you know, real needs, if people need you. I'm talking about the daily sort of things that come at you that...
9: letting those things be subsumed by other people's desires.
6: Exactly. Yes. And it can wear you down. Yeah. It can really, really wear you down and you feel like depleted almost. Mm-hmm. And so I'd say it would be that, you know, a little less people pleasing, a little bit more boundaries, a little bit learning how to say no more and saying yes. I remember hearing this one great saying once, which is if you say no to something, you're saying yes to something else. And I really like that. You know, it's not like you're giving up something to say no. You're actually gaining something.
9: Right. Okay. Three new cards. One, two, three.
6: Okay. I'm going in order now. Two. Okay.
9: What has age taught you about love?
6: Oh, so much. That how you love when you're younger is very different from how you love when you're older. Mm-hmm. It doesn't go away. It gets deeper. Mm-hmm. I remember when I was having my second child, I was talking to the pediatrician and I said, you know, my older son is having a little bit of an issue welcoming a new sibling. And he said, yeah, it's kind of like they've had it all the way that they want. And now you're bringing a new person into the mix and you're trying to tell them, but I'm going to love you exactly the same way as I love you. Yeah. But he said it was very good. He said, but your heart gets bigger. So it's not like your heart shrinks when somebody new comes into your life. It gets bigger. So over the course of time, I feel like it does get bigger. You want it to be bigger. You want it to expand. And so in that way, I think love expands. Your love for your family expands. Your love for your friends expands. Your love for your husband. Everything just gets bigger and deeper.
9: Also, someone asked you, because you've been married to Tom Hanks for a long time, so you get all kinds of questions about how do you stay married. And your answer, which I think is very funny, is that, well, you just don't get divorced. And you say that as a joke, but it's so much of it is just true. Just like,
6: there's a lot to be
9: said. Just keep showing up.
6: There's a lot to be said for the actual commitment that you've made when you marry somebody.
9: Just don't stop.
6: But look, that does take two, you know, and it really is that I do have to say there is that shared value. But look, when I really never thought that I was already, you know, I would say older and,
9: when you got married,
6: I had not really fallen in love with anybody until Tom and I got together. So it was like a dream come true. I just couldn't believe that it was actually happening.
9: Yeah,
6: I thought it was like something that was a fantasy. I didn't know. So here we are.
9: Last three in this round. One, two, or three.
6: Three.
9: When has selfishness served you well? I feel like we're on a theme.
6: Yes. Yes, that is. Well, okay. Selfishness. I always think of selfishness as it being a bad thing.
9: Right.
6: But, you know, I grew up in a family where everything was really out there. It was really hard. Like, I didn't have a lock on my bedroom door. We had one phone in the house. And, you know, if you were on the phone, everybody could hear you. And I learned recently something that blew me away, which was in the Greek language, there is no word for privacy. There is the word private. That's a private piece of property or a private room. There is not this concept of personal privacy. And I think it's because in these Greek small towns and small villages where most people grew up, In the old country, everybody knew everybody's business.
9: Right. And everyone's so taking care of each other. And, you know,
6: and exactly.
9: Communal.
6: Everybody's, yeah. And if you were smoking a cigarette behind the shed, somebody was going to tell your mom and, you know, or your dad. Or if you were kissing a boy, you know, at the bus stop, they were going to know. And so there was this, what it was related to was this concept of shame. Like you could not bring shame onto your family. Mm. And so everybody was always looking around. Like I remember my mom would say in her village, if somebody invited them over And she was at somebody's house and they said, would you like something to eat? She was instructed to say no, that she was fine, because they were this widow with these four kids and they didn't want to feel as if they were needy. Yeah. They had a lot of pride. And so they were instructed to say no so that it didn't look as if they were hungry. Mm. And that, I think my mom and dad carried that into
9: not be a bother. To not be a bother.
6: To not be a bother. Also, yeah. Exactly right. And to keep it like, don't share anything that could be used against you.
9: Right.
6: Which is so strange to me now, especially when we live in a society where everything's out there.
9: Right. So have you, on the selfishness issue, taken that and metabolized it in a way that now you have given yourself the permission and the freedom to say, this is what I need, or I am going to do music, and maybe I'm not going to let this person access my life, and I'm going to erect some boundaries. I'm going to ask for privacy in a way that may not have been okay for your parents' generation.
6: I did, that selfishness did apply, because for many years I just stopped. I would keep getting offered the same kinds of roles, mm-hmm. which, you know, they were always a version of somebody nurturing, you know, and I love that. And it's great, but I've exhausted doing that. I don't like, want
9: I got
6: to
9: that
6: be
9: down pat.
6: Right. Exactly. And yet it's very challenging for people to see you do something different. They don't see you. It's almost like starting over again, even in acting, to be able to say, I can do other things. Mm-hmm. And music for me was completely liberating in that way, because it was all in, and it still is all in, gratefully so.
7: If you're just tuning in, this is Wild Card from NPR, the show where cards control the conversation. I'm Rachel Martin, and my guest today is actor and musician Rita Wilson. And it's time for Rita to pick the next card.
9: We've reached the last round, beliefs. Three new cards, one, two, or three.
6: Gosh, let's go three.
9: Three. Are there any recurring symbols that show up in your life?
6: Symbols. Well, I really feel, I don't think I'm uncommon. It's uncommon, but I see butterflies and I think it's my mom.
9: You would not believe, Rita, the number of conversations with people I have who, especially, it's moms specific. It's moms in birds. Butterflies.
6: Birds.
9: It is the damnedest thing. So many people experience this.
6: I know. And it is wild. And when I was expecting my youngest son, a butterfly came. Now, the butterfly, I was outside and the butterfly sat on my belly for an hour. That my mom was still alive at that time. But what was that? I mean, why would a butterfly sit on your belly for an hour? I didn't move. I just sat there with it. I love that.
9: Okay. Your new cards. One, two, or three?
6: Two.
9: What do you look forward to about being older?
6: I'm thinking about, will I go gray when completely? Because, you know, it's all natural.
9: It's amazing.
6: I really, like, for me, what's exciting to me is that if there's ever any moment where whatever I'm doing is breaking a norm that people can be inspired by, to say, well, she did it, and why can't I? That would be really happy. I would love to continue to be doing something in that way. To just, if I keep doing what I'm doing, hopefully other people will be inspired by it also. Because like I said, there's no clock on creativity. Yeah. I just went to a show in London of a woman, an artist. Her name is Rose Wiley. She was having her first solo exhibition at the Royal Academy of Art at 92 years old.
9: Oh, that's amazing.
6: 92, her first solo exhibition. She's been painting all her life.
9: That's incredible.
6: So to me, it's like we're only limited by what we either what happens to us in our life. Fortunately, not too bad. But if life is good, if you're healthy and you there is something you love to do and want to do, I hope people keep doing it because there's a lot we get from that. There's so much reflection that goes along in that process of writing a song or cooking a meal or painting a painting because your mind is allowed to wander and process. I really believe that. I believe we need that quiet time and that solitude so that we can keep moving forward in the things that we want to be doing.
9: Last one. One, two, or three?
6: One.
9: What's something you want younger generations to understand?
6: Oh, that's so good. To understand the importance of having friends of all ages. You learn so much. I learned so much from my younger friends, my friends' daughters, and my family, there was always somebody older around. And hearing those conversations between older women is also incredibly valuable, or older people. But to me, it's really about that conversation that we could be having with each other at all times.
9: Do you think we don't do enough of that?
6: I think it's hard, you know? I mean, there's so many times you're just with people and they're looking on their phones or, you know, they're like, hold on a minute, or everybody finishes a meal. They pick up their phone instead of smoking a cigarette like we used to do in the old days. Like the good old days. I would also say be open to listening. You know, conversation is one part of it and listening is the other part of it. You know, what is it that somebody's really needing to tell you? And, you know, how do you take that in? And gosh, listening is really underrated. Yeah. Boy, is it important, because I will take something I've heard and I will ponder that for a really long time. It's so important, and it sticks with you and stays with you.
9: We end the show the same way every time, with a trip in our memory time machine. In the memory time machine, you revisit one moment from your past. It's not a moment you want to change anything about. Okay. It's just a moment you'd like to linger in a little longer. Which moment do you choose?
6: I probably have to say giving birth the first time.
9: Part, Rita? A lot of it's very hard. Which part do you want to linger in?
6: The moment that they put that beautiful baby on your chest and you're meeting this soul for the first time and you are, it's almost like the focus and the concentration is so vivid and so focused, like everything is brighter colors. The smells are different. The sounds are different. The touch is different. All of your senses are engaged in the most perfect way, including everyone around you, you know, that just that joy, that tenderness, that love, that hope, the future, the power of being, of what your body can do and what it has done. Oh, yeah, that's great.
9: Rita Wilson, it has been such a pleasure. Rita's newest album is called Sound of a Woman. Thank you so much for doing this with me.
6: Thank you, Rachel.
9: And that's it for this week's Wild Card from NPR. I'm Rachel Martin. We'll shuffle the deck and be back next week. Same time, same place.
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0: 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Thanks for joining us this afternoon. Stay tuned for Reveal coming up next. 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
1: For the last century, drones have been touted as an ethical advancement in war. 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
1: The evolution of drone warfare. 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
0: Stick around for Throughline. That's coming up next hour at 5 o'clock, right after Reveal. And that's followed by All Things Considered today at 6. 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
3: From the Center for Investigative Reporting and PRX, this is Reveal. I'm Al Ledson. People are supposed to call 911 when they're in crisis, but not all the calls are getting through.
4: I called 911, and I was on hold for 8 minutes.
5: I'm like, you call 911, I'll call 911. Where are the people who are supposed to pick up?
6: Okay, this is ridiculous.
3: Meanwhile, 911 dispatchers are working mandatory overtime to answer all the calls coming in, and still falling behind.
7: People burn out and people leave, which causes greater vacancy, which means the people that are left have higher rates of trauma and PTSD.
3: Today on Reveal, the broken promise of 911. But first, this news.
8: Live from NPR News in Washington, I'm Janine Herbst. President Trump says a deal with Iran may be near, but as NPR's Mara Liasson reports, some Republicans in Congress are concerned about the terms.
9: President Trump posted on Truth Social that negotiations are, quote, proceeding in an orderly and constructive manner, and that, quote, the blockade will remain in full force and effect until an agreement is reached, certified, and signed. Iranian officials say the agreement would allow for more talks over the next 60 days and would not include a discussion of Iran's nuclear program. Trump has announced impending deals with Iran before that have never materialized, and some Republicans in Congress are skeptical, saying that the deal would allow Iran to retain its nuclear ambitions, and while it may open the Strait of Hormuz for now, it would leave Iran with the power to close it again. Mara Liasson, NPR News.
8: Europe has condemned Russia's use of a high-speed ballistic missile on Ukraine in overnight strikes Saturday. NPR's Eleanor Beardsley reports the mid-range ballistic missile puts much of Europe within range.
10: German Chancellor Friedrich Merz condemned the attack with an Oreshnik missile as a, quote, reckless escalation in a post on X and reaffirmed Germany's support for Ukraine. French President Emmanuel Macron described the reported use of the nuclear-capable missile as a sign

0: people say is rising. They're using drones to monitor that temperature and then spraying water over the tanks to cool it. Fire Chief T.J. McGovern says an overnight inspection of the tank found a crack in the tank that could be relieving the pressure inside.
1: What we're doing is we are vetting and validating that information. With this new information, it could change our trajectory and our strategy to this event.
0: Tens of thousands of residents have been forced to flee. Law enforcement says an adult male bystander who was hit when Secret Service agents exchanged fire with a gunman near the White House last night is in stable condition today. It's not clear who shot him. This as the investigators look for a motive into the shooting. Police say 21-year-old Nasir Best of Dundalk, Maryland, approached the White House complex, took a gun from his bag and started shooting. Secret Service agents returned that fire, killing him. You're listening to NPR News from Washington. Hollywood's Memorial Day weekend is shaping up to be pretty healthy, even with an underperforming Star Wars adventure. NPR's Bob Mondello has more.
2: The bounty hunters Mandalorian and Grogu will be collecting just over $100 million during this four-day weekend.
3: Good shot, baby!
2: Terrific for most films.
4: It's worth a lot more than the bounty on that imp.
2: But on the low end for a Star Wars installment.
5: Let's call it an advance on the next mission.
2: Still, for once, Hollywood is offering backup. The thriller Obsession is riding great word of mouth to a $28 million weekend, up sharply from its first week. It zipped past the Michael Jackson biopic Michael for second place. And two other holdovers, Devil Wears Prada 2 and Sheep Detectives, are rounding out the top five in the mid-teens, all of which will result in a Memorial Day weekend that tops $220 million, right in line with holiday numbers from before the pandemic. Bob Mondello, NPR News.
0: On a holiday-shortened trading week on Wall Street this week, investors will keep an eye on closely watched inflation report that's due out this week, as people worry about rising inflation and surging gas and food prices. Inflation spiked recently as energy prices surged because of the war with Iran. New Fed Chair Kevin Warsh and a group of Fed governors will decide what to do about it. On the board of the Fed governors, former Chair Jerome Powell. Meanwhile, stocks rose last week. For the week, the Dow was up 2.4%, the Nasdaq up 0.5%, and the S&P 500 up 1.1%. I'm Janine Hurst, and you're listening to NPR News from Washington.
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7: From the Center for Investigative Reporting and PRX, this is Reveal. I'm Al Letson. A few years ago, reporter Byard Duncan was out for a run in his neighborhood in Oakland, California, when he noticed smoke coming from the side of the road.
8: I think I could immediately smell, like a smoky smell. I round a corner and all of a sudden I see this giant plume of smoke.
7: It's an enormous brush fire going up the edge of the highway embankment, and it's growing, getting closer to homes and a gas station.
8: And the flames were shooting way up into the air, probably 30 or 40 feet up into the air. And the fire was spreading really, really fast. And you know, when you see something like that and first responders aren't there yet, you're catching it not too long into when it started. And so because it was that big, I was pretty freaked out.
7: So Byard does what a lot of people would do. He calls 911.
8: And I get what I recall being sort of like an automated recording that essentially says, nobody can pick up the phone right now, so please hold.
7: Every second on hold feels like a minute.
8: Like most people, I had called 911 probably a handful of times for different emergencies here and there, but never in my life had I ever basically gotten the response of like, sorry, you can't get through, you gotta wait. And I thought that was wild.
7: Eventually, Byard gets through. The dispatcher tells him multiple people have called about the fire and help is on the way.
8: I think we think of 911 culturally as a promise to the public. You know, if you call in your moment of need, somebody's going to pick up and they're going to pick up quickly and they're going to send help as quickly as they can. And so to call this number and get a hold message essentially was flabbergasting to me. I didn't even know this sort of thing could happen. And so I felt a combination of panic and

0: rage, I guess.
1: That experience got Byard thinking. How widespread is this? Are a lot of people calling 911 and ending up on hold? The national standard is 15 seconds. 90% of emergency calls are supposed to be answered in that time. There's no federal agency that oversees the thousands of dispatch centers across the country, but that 15-second answer time has widely been adopted, and the city of Oakland has fallen short for years. Today, in partnership with Type Investigations, we're looking at the country's 911 system, the people behind the phones, and why 911 is often less reliable than we'd like to think. Byard starts in his own backyard.
0: In the months since I started reporting, I'd heard a lot of stories about people getting stuck on hold with 911. It's been kind of like finding hay in a haystack. I wanted to know, could the issue really be as common as it seems here? So, as a sort of non-scientific test, I decided to go out around where I live, in the Laurel District.
2: I am on my front porch, about to head up the street to this nearby business district in my neighborhood. It seems like every single person has their own experience being put on hold for 911. I'm just going to walk around my neighborhood and just ask local business owners what their experience is, if they have one. So here goes.
0: First, I stop into the pharmacy, where I meet an employee named Seven Lindsay. She tells me she called 911 when the store was being robbed last year.
3: In the midst of them stealing, they also were assaulting one of my workers. I probably was on hold for 2 to 3 minutes before I actually spoke to someone that day.
0: Then I head a few doors down to the martial arts studio.
4: They didn't have a gun or anything, but they did have a crowbar and a knife, and I ended up punching one of the guys out.
0: This is Gus Lisama. He's an instructor here. And he tells me about the time he was attacked by two guys on his way to work.
4: It was a couple blocks away from my house. You know, it's kind of like a bad area. Put them both together. Jab, cross, hook, right roundhouse, cross, up, cross, left roundhouse. Multitasking. A car pulled up right next to me, and a couple guys came out, and I didn't really think about it until they tried to grab my bag. As soon as I got away from them, they took off. I automatically called 911, was put on hold, and it took about 20 minutes before they finally contacted me.
0: Next, to the bakery, where I meet the owner, Charles Farrier.
5: I called 911 to try to explain to them that my car was missing, and they had me on hold for like at least 20 minutes. And I was like, okay, this is ridiculous.
0: After my walk around the neighborhood, it felt like a crisis was coming into focus. But I still wanted a clearer picture. So I posted on the Oakland subreddit with the headline, Long Wait Time with 911 Here in Oakland. Over a couple days, the post got dozens of comments. Some people wrote about long wait times for police to get to them. But to be clear, what I'm looking into is a few steps before that. Call answer times, the first step, when you're waiting on hold for a dispatcher to just pick up the phone. More than 30 of the comments on my Reddit post were stories like that, of being put on hold in some pretty alarming situations. One commenter claimed they couldn't get through for 15 minutes after they saw someone throw a Molotov cocktail at a children's center. Another said they were left waiting on hold when they saw someone in a wheelchair weaving in and out of highway traffic. I wasn't able to verify all of these stories with public records, but I did reach out to a bunch of the commenters, and that led me to one home near Oakland's west side.
6: Hello.
2: Hey, how are you?
6: Good. How are you?
2: Good. Thanks for making some time to chat with me here.
0: Caitlin Ditta saw my post on Reddit and responded with her own experience. She's in her mid-30s, and she's lived in Oakland for the past decade.
6: I'm a therapist in a high school. I work for a nonprofit doing mental health therapy with teens. I really like it.
0: Caitlin's 911 call happened back in 2023, just a few weeks after she'd had her first baby. She had a pretty serious hemorrhage right after the birth, and the heavy blood loss required immediate attention.
6: But in that moment, I felt taken care of and like I was in good hands and it was okay.
0: She was treated at the hospital, and she was able to go home a few days later. But the doctors warned her it could happen again. And if it did, she needed to get to the hospital immediately.
6: Having the baby kind of like overshadowed all of the stress in that moment. It was just kind of like an interesting thing that happened during my birth that happens to a lot of people. And we came home from the hospital. Everything was feeling really normal.
0: A couple weeks later, on the 4th of July, Caitlin is just getting home from a barbecue with her family.
6: I was sitting on the couch right there, and suddenly I just felt like a rush of something coming out of me. I just remember thinking, like, please don't be blood, please don't be blood. Like, I was just hoping it was something else.
0: It wasn't. She runs to the bathroom and yells for her husband.
6: I'm like, you call 911, I'll call 911. And we're both calling. And I remember at one point having, like, both phones in my hand. No one was picking up. So I think I kept, like, hanging up and calling back, hoping I would get through to someone. I was like, where are the people who are supposed to pick up? Like, where are they?
0: Postpartum hemorrhages like Caitlin's can be fatal. It's critical to act fast. Eventually, her husband gets through.
6: Felt like every second counted because there was blood pouring out of me.
0: Firefighters get there first. They stay with Caitlin and her husband until an ambulance arrives to take them to the hospital. Meanwhile, 911 operators start calling Caitlin's phone back.
7: You've reached Caitlin Ditta. I can't take your call right now.
0: When she doesn't answer, they leave a message.
8: Hi, this is 911. Someone called and hung up. If you have an emergency, call back at 777.
0: Caitlin was ultimately taken into emergency surgery and had to stay in the hospital for a few days. She ended up okay. But today, when she thinks about what happened to her, she can't help but wonder about other situations where seconds on hold could have way bigger consequences.
6: What if someone has a heart attack? I don't know. I just think of, I'm sure there are stories of people who were in a life or death situation and those seconds could have saved their life. Like, I think about it all the time.
0: She's right to think about it that way. Getting CPR quickly can double or even triple someone's chances of surviving after cardiac arrest. There have been stories like Caitlin's unfolding in Oakland for years. The city has been one of the slowest in California, consistently reporting long 911 hold times. For 11 out of the past 12 years, it's fallen short of the 15-second national standard.
6: It just illuminates like a glaring difference in where you live, the care that you will get or response you will get from 911, which sucks because I like where I live.
0: A lot of Oaklanders accept that this is just the reality of our city. Yet every few years, something happens that makes the problem impossible to ignore.
9: Oakland emergency number 19.
10: Hi, 6th and Jefferson. A police officer just got stabbed by a homeless person.
0: In 2019, police officer Danny Chor was leaving work when he saw someone in the Oakland PD parking lot. When he approached her, she attacked him with a knife, stabbing him several times.
11: The profusely bleeding officer used his cell phone to call 911, and his repeated calls failed to connect.
0: Both Officer Chor and another bystander called 911 and couldn't get through. Ultimately, Officer Chor was taken to the hospital, where he got life-saving care. But his experience was highlighted in one of several recent grand jury reports and audits, all looking at the problems with Oakland's 911 system. In 2023, things got so bad that California threatened to withhold state funding from the city's dispatch center. And year after year, these reports point to the same issues. There are simply not enough dispatchers to field calls fast enough. And the hiring process for new dispatchers has been too slow. Nearly a full third of Oakland 911 callers in 2024 waited more than a minute for an answer.
12: I have people coming up to me, they're like, oh, wait, you're a city council member, right? Oh, my gosh, can you do something about the 911 system? And this might be at a party at 10 o'clock on a Friday night. And these are the kinds of things that everyday residents want to communicate to their elected leaders.
0: That's my Oakland city council member, Janani Ramachandran. She represents District 4, a few miles east of downtown. Like many Oaklanders, she has her own personal experience with waiting on hold during an emergency.
12: I called 911 kind of in the first few months of my term in 23 to report an accident that had occurred right in front of where I was driving, and I was on hold for 8 minutes.
0: That's like listening to the entirety of Led Zeppelin's Stairway to Heaven from start to finish. Anyway, after taking office in 2023, Ramachandran began hearing from people in her district that they were applying for dispatcher jobs and not getting a response.
12: Oakland residents, incredibly qualified people that I knew, were applying to these jobs and not even not getting through, not getting a response, which is why my first year on council, this was something I took on and did a deeper dive than any other issue.
0: Ramachandran got the records, and what she found shocked her. The city had ignored a year's worth of applicants.
12: Between April 2022 and April 2023, there were 1,000 applications sent in for this job of 911 dispatcher. Zero of those 1,000 applicants were ever contacted. For a whole year, and you could apply on our website to the 911 dispatcher job, but that went into a black hole, and no one from the HR department that's supposed to process those applications ever did their job, and I'm told that it was a human error.
0: That same year, about half of 911 callers in Oakland had to wait longer than 15 seconds, sometimes much longer. Oakland's HR department eventually admitted to the error and made internal changes so it wouldn't happen again. The city has since streamlined its recruitment and hiring process to make sure every open job gets filled. I reached out to Oakland Police and Human Resources about all of this. They didn't respond to my questions. To be honest, before I started reporting on this, I hadn't really thought about what an overwhelmed dispatch center looks like. So I paid a visit to Oakland's 911 center.
13: Okay, nice to meet you.
14: I'm Gina, call manager.
0: The center is in a low-slung concrete building out by the airport. There, I meet Gina Chang, the communications manager. She's responsible for the center's day-to-day operations, its procedures, budget, and more. She guides me through a maze of cubicles where dispatchers around us speak into headsets and toggle between big video screens.
14: In the complaint unit where the 911 calls come in, this is where the triaging happens. This is where the interviews, the pertinent questions are asked.
0: Gina's from Oakland and has worked in dispatch for more than 15 years. She's been here for all of the center's recent ups and downs. She's the perfect person to explain what's going on the other side of the phone. When we sit together in the conference room, I start out with some questions about Ramachandran's key issues, staffing and hiring.
2: Are you able to fill all the positions that are open, or are there vacancies?
14: We still have vacancies. We have the support from the city to do continuous hiring, so the job is posted until all vacancies are filled.
0: So hiring is picking up. Great. But how is this affecting answer times?
2: Do you have a sense of where the answer times are now, or where they were in 2025 compared with previous years?
14: In 2024, we concluded a year at 53% of all 911 calls answered within 15 seconds.
0: Remember, the national standard is 90% of all calls answered in 15 seconds. So 53% isn't even close. Last year, they got up to 72% of calls, which is a big improvement. And new data show it's holding steady into this year. But that's still pretty far from the standard.
2: Now, as part of this reporting, I have spoken to a number of Oakland residents who have faced delayed answer times when it comes to calling 911, and they're in situations that are obviously emergency situations. So I'm wondering, what advice do you have for people knowing that maybe an Oakland resident's call might not get picked up immediately?
14: If you call 911, don't hang up. Don't hang up and keep calling back. That will actually extend your wait period because you go in the hang up queue and then you get a call back, and that's a manual process by a dispatcher. If you stayed on the phone, you'll be the next person to be answered.
0: On my way out of the dispatch center, I notice large projector screens. One of them has a running digital timer on it.
14: So those are our projectors. And then we have a call answering pending screen right here. You see that there's 911 call pending. Usually due to staffing, they may hold a little longer, but we try to get them under the 15 seconds.
2: Mm-hmm. And how long is this one pending for?
14: That's a minute and 19 seconds. Right now it's also at relief time, which is the odd hours right now. So we're doing a change in shift. So that may delay during that few minutes of shift change.
0: A minute and 19 seconds, and counting. I felt a pang of that same outrage from years ago when I was looking at that fire by the freeway and waiting on hold. Is it just us? Is this an Oakland problem? Or is this a nationwide problem? To answer that, I asked for records from the 100 largest cities in the country. And as they responded, I began to see the full picture. And it's not a pretty one.
1: Up next, Byard starts crunching the numbers and starts uncovering the signs of a 911 system that's in the throes of its own emergency.
15: When something goes wrong, we have to consider what the cost is. People can die if I don't do my job correctly, and that's not a clerical consequence.
1: That's coming up on Reveal. 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
1: From the Center for Investigative Reporting and PRX, this is Reveal. I'm Al Letson.
18: Okay, and tell me exactly what happened. Okay, stay in the line with me. My partner's going to get the ambulance started right away. What is a good callback number for you?
1: Dane County's 911 dispatch center in Madison, Wisconsin, has a lot of your typical office features. Gray walls, drab carpeting. Much of the lighting here comes from the multiple screens in front of the 911 dispatchers. They sit clustered in cubicles with a narrow walkway cutting down the middle.
19: Kind of tight quarters. I mean, it's smaller than a lot of people think for, like, all of 911 and dispatch for Dane County.
1: Johnny Leonard has been the deputy director here for a year and a half. In a hallway leading into the dispatch area, he points to the communication center's logo. Under a silhouette of the state capitol building, there's a quote, "I will answer the call."
19: Obviously a little bit of a play on words, right? We've got actual calls that are coming into the communication center, but it's also that someone really has to answer that call to public service and say, I know what I'm subjecting myself to, right? And our every day is somebody's worst day. Like if someone is calling here, they're probably not going through a good situation, right?
1: Dispatchers in Dane County face the same challenges as many dispatchers across the country. Stress, burnout, bureaucracy. And in a lot of places, that can lead to callers being left on hold, but not often in Dane County.
19: Answer times are very, very good for us. I believe the stats that I saw for last year, 92% of the time we answered a 911 call in 15 seconds or less.
1: For the past 5 years, its dispatchers have been able to beat the national standard, which is picking up 90% of 911 calls within 15 seconds. Reporter Byard Duncan has spent the last year learning about the failures of the nation's 911 system that leave callers waiting on hold. He talked to Dane County dispatchers to better understand what's working for them right now and why success still feels precarious. Here's Byard.
0: Staffing at the Dane County 911 Center for Johnny is always a chess match, strategizing to never be over or understaffed. But, of course, there's always something he and the dispatchers can't anticipate.
19: It can be as simple as a rollover accident on a busy street, right? If you get a well-traveled road and now with cell phones and there's a bad accident, you're going to get 10 to 20 calls all on that same incident. And that's every call taker in our center occupied on that one incident.
0: But they do what they can. Johnny says he and his team are always watching for events that will inevitably lead to higher call volumes. The weather, University of Wisconsin-Madison football games, or big music festivals. There are always at least 15 dispatchers working at peak hours, 10 when call volumes are lower. I had already learned from my reporting in Oakland that understaffing was contributing to slow answer times. Was this how Dane County was hitting the 15-second standard? Simply having enough people?
19: We are over 90% staffing, which is really, really phenomenal for this industry, unfortunately.
0: A couple months after we spoke, Johnny told me the center was actually able to get fully staffed up. He credits some creative recruiting strategies and a lot of referrals from current dispatchers. Still, understaffing is widespread in the world of 911. A recent survey of almost 1,400 dispatch professionals found that over 80% of them worked in centers that were understaffed. And Johnny says being well-staffed is never a guarantee.
19: I could get a resignation email tomorrow or someone putting in their two-week notice. On average, it's going to take me about 8 months before I could fill that person's vacancy, from posting the recruitment to going through the hiring process to background, classroom training, on-the-job training. It's going to take a long time to actually fill that role.
0: And while Johnny or any other dispatch center is filling open positions, it's not like 911 calls are going to stop. And the more calls a center gets, the bigger the strain on dispatchers, which makes sense, right? It's a little bit like the iconic conveyor belt scene in I Love Lucy, where Lucy and Ethel fall behind while wrapping chocolates.
20: Listen, Ethel, I think this... I think we're fighting a losing game.
0: 911 calls, of course, are not a question of stuffing chocolates in your mouth. But the same dynamic holds. Throw more calls at a dispatcher, and it'll be harder for them to keep up. I wanted to see how this was playing out around the country. I knew it would be impossible to get data from the thousands of dispatch centers in the U.S. So I decided to start with the 100 largest cities, asking for their staffing levels and their call answer times from 2021 through 2025. So far, I've heard back from almost 60 cities. Their responses, like the whole system, really, are a patchwork. Some keep different data than others, which is fair since they have no national requirement to follow. But I was able to figure out some important stuff. Some cities had stellar answer times every year, like Fort Worth, Texas, Cincinnati, Ohio, and Lexington, Kentucky. Others started slow but caught up by 2025. Like Austin, Texas, Wichita, Kansas, and San Jose, California. But many were not picking up calls fast enough. I'm going to tell you about them. But first, let's start the clock with a little hold music. So, I found 23 dispatch centers coming up short of the 15-second standard in 2025. And they're in big cities like Los Angeles, Chicago, Portland, Minneapolis. By the way, that was 15 seconds of hold music. In an ideal world, a 911 call would have been picked up by now. I also wanted to know how many calls were left on hold for a minute or longer. So I added up all the calls from the cities that sent me this data for 2025. The total came out to nearly 400,000. To break that down, that means, on average, every single day last year, more than 1,000 911 callers waited on hold for at least a minute. And of course, this is only 20 cities. This is a serious, almost comical undercount. Okay, that was 60 seconds since we started playing the hold music. That amount of time can make all the difference in an emergency. One thing I heard about again and again when talking about call answer times was understaffing. It's a huge problem nationwide, and it's tied to a whole constellation of other problems. First is funding, how much any given city or county government has set aside for its 911 center, which can be tied to politics or unstable grant funding. This unpredictability, along with the trauma and emotional weight of answering emergency calls all day, it leads to burnout, which leads some dispatchers to quit. And when they do, understaffed dispatch centers turn to mandatory overtime, making the job that much harder for the dispatchers who stay.
15: It's already a high-stress job, so people burn out and people leave, which causes greater vacancy, which means the people that are left have higher rates of trauma and PTSD, and so the vicious cycle of burnout continues.
0: That's Hannah Thomas, a dispatcher I met in Madison. She's been with Dane County Center for almost 12 years, which is pretty unique. A lot of people don't even make it through the training to become a dispatcher.
15: It's one thing to take a couple of calls or do a year or two in this line of work, but how do you continue to re-traumatize yourself on purpose in a job that has so much stress and trauma? And I feel like that is a much harder skill to learn that I've had to grow to appreciate over the years compared to when I first started.
0: Well, tell me your secrets. How do you do it?
15: I certainly have had my share of ups and downs. I actually was diagnosed with PTSD several years into this job. What's really helped me is actually a couple of things. One of them is seeking mental health support. One of them is making sure that I have a life outside of the job.
0: Even though 911 dispatchers are often the public's first point of contact in an emergency, in many states, they're not considered first responders, like police, EMTs, or firefighters. Instead, they're classified as administrative workers, basically secretaries. So they often don't get comparable benefits in pay, retirement, and mental health treatment. For years, one of the government's key arguments for keeping dispatchers labeled as secretaries has been that they don't administer actual care because they interact with the public over the phone. And in a way, it checks out. Dispatchers generally aren't asked to go to the scene or put themselves in physical danger. But it's serious for their mental health. A 2022 survey from the U.S. Marshals Service found that dispatchers reported suffering from substantially higher rates of anxiety, depression, PTSD, and suicidal ideation than police and firefighters. Some researchers believe this is because of the repetitive exposure they get to traumatic situations. One 911 industry group estimates that dispatchers across the country coach callers through CPR around 320,000 times a year. This is something dispatchers share with first responders. They're asked to save lives. Hannah has, and I was able to get the audio from one of the calls where she did. Heads up. It's distressing, but it ends well.
3: 911, what is the address for the emergency?
21: Help me. We need 911. I think my husband's dead.
22: Okay, tell me exactly what happened.
0: The woman explains that she found her husband on the floor, and his face is purple. Hannah tells the caller to put her on speaker.
22: Listen carefully. I'm going to tell you how to do chest compressions. Make sure he's flat on his back onto the floor. You need to do that until help can take over.
0: Hannah counts out loud so the woman can follow her while she does the chest compressions. Meanwhile, Hannah's also communicating with the paramedics.
22: 1, 2, 3, 4. They're coming as fast as they can. 1, 2, 3, 4. Keep going at that pace. You're doing good.
0: After about another minute of chest compressions, an ambulance arrives. Hannah is able to direct the paramedics to the caller, and they take over. Together, they're able to save the caller's husband. Hannah was given a Lifesaver Award for this call. They are what they sound like. Dane County dispatchers earn them each time they save someone's life. Hannah has earned 5.
15: It represents to me these little windows we have into these people's lives where for one moment they needed help right now and called 911.
0: Every year, Dane County holds a banquet where dispatchers can meet the people they saved. Around a decade ago, Hannah got the chance to do this, to meet a couple she'd helped.
15: And they told me about how they had planned a trip to Hawaii with their kids and their grandkids. And it was so cool because here they could have been planning for his funeral. I can't even tell you how much that meant to me to actually meet somebody from one of these calls.
0: Dane County has given out more than 100 Lifesaver Awards, these little glass plaques. They're mounted in rows on a wall near the dispatch floor. They also give out Stork Awards for dispatchers who help callers deliver babies over the phone.
15: We really are the first responders, and people forget about that until they need us. We control outcomes. We have the ability to make a difference. Recognition isn't about ego. It's about sustainability of the job as well as public safety itself.
0: The banquets and Lifesaver Awards are nice, but for years, Hannah and other dispatchers have been fighting for a different kind of recognition. To be classified like first responders, not administrators. That reclassification, she says, could lead to things like better mental health care.
15: Because it would properly recognize our job as a high-stress job and provide better mental health resources for it. In Wisconsin, moving to a protected class would also move our retirement age up.
0: Instead of working till she's 65, if Dane County dispatchers were categorized with first responders, Hannah could actually retire at 50. Right now, it's up to each state to decide whether to classify their dispatchers as first responders. Many states, like Wisconsin, haven't. But if there were a federal reclassification for dispatchers, that could help fast-track it for every state.
15: People can die if I don't do my job correctly, and that's not a clerical consequence. We need the federal reclassification to go through so that we can hopefully get the rest of those states on board who have maybe been a little more hesitant.
0: Hannah and her colleagues are part of a growing movement of dispatchers who are pushing Congress to take up their cause. That's where I went next.
1: Coming up, Byard follows a group of 911 dispatchers in D.C. as they make their case on Capitol Hill.
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5: 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I'm really shocked that the Congresswoman would not take time to be here. I pay her salary after all.
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1: From the Center for Investigative Reporting and PRX, this is Reveal. I'm Al Letson. It's February 2026, in a banquet hall at the Ritz-Carlton near the Pentagon. There are hundreds of 911 dispatchers from across the country here for a conference, ready to make their case to lawmakers.
5: So welcome to Washington. How many of you are here for the first time? Just raise. Wow. That is huge.
1: In the eyes of the federal government, dispatcher jobs are categorized the same way as receptionists or bill collectors. For the past 7 years, these dispatchers have been fighting to get the job reclassified, putting them alongside first responders like police and firefighters. This year, it feels like they have a real shot.
5: We stand on great authority here. It is in striking distance that we can reclassify. I'm not kidding. So just go.
1: That's Matt Sanger. He's a lobbyist here to teach these dispatchers how to navigate politics on the Hill. They'll be speaking directly to some members of Congress. And before that happens, they need to practice their talking points. There's a role play exercise showing what a good meeting with lawmakers should look like. And then there are examples of what not to do.
4: Thanks for coming in. Unfortunately, my boss was called away to a vote and won't be able to join. But I'm glad to meet with you all.
5: That's pretty disappointing. I'm really shocked that the Congresswoman would not take time to be here. I pay her salary after all.
1: The dispatchers will be asking lawmakers to support the Enhancing First Response Act. Unlike the many bills before it, this bill has already passed the Senate. Now, they want to make sure it doesn't die in the House. The problems facing the 911 system may be complicated, but the bill's supporters say reclassification is one thing that could improve dispatchers' working conditions. Reporter Byard Duncan joined the dispatchers as they prepare to walk the halls of Congress and fight for the future of their work. Here's Byard.
0: The organization that brought us all here is NENA, the National Emergency Number Association. They're the group that sets the industry standard that 90% of 911 calls should be answered in 15 seconds. It's the measuring stick I've been using, and pretty much everyone else uses, for how effective 911 is across the country. After a few speakers, everyone breaks for coffee, People's Conference lanyards have their name and city, and I notice a large group from Michigan. So I walk up and ask if anyone would be open to talking to me.
6: Okay, my name is Tania Russell. I'm a commander with the Detroit Police Department.
7: My name is Jamar Rickett. I'm executive manager with Detroit Police Department 911 Center.
0: After the trainings today, Sania and Jamar will head up to Capitol Hill to put what they've learned into practice.
8: Have you ever been to the Hill before?
6: I have not.
8: Have you?
7: No.
8: Me neither.
6: I'm not worried about it. I'm very vocal, but vocal in a good way. I look forward to the conversation, and I look forward to challenging questions.
0: One of those challenging questions is at the root of this whole reclassification issue. Why should dispatchers be treated the same way as firefighters or police officers? Jobs that can require running toward danger. Sania, who's worked for Detroit PD for more than 20 years, has an answer.
6: They are really the face of the Detroit Police Department and the face of every police department. It starts with 911. And so I really think that we need to give credit to those people because they are heroes. They're the heroes behind the badge.
0: Jamar, a former cop himself, agrees.
7: Our telecommunicators have a rigorous training course. It almost mirrors what a police officer or firefighter goes through. We have countless times where they have actually instructed a person over the phone to provide CPR. We've had childbirth where they have actually given instruction to safely bring a child into the world. We have stroke protocols, and they have to maintain these certifications, so it's not a one and done.
0: I went looking for opposition to reclassification. And I have to be honest, it was pretty hard to find. One state agency in New Mexico opposed it over a simple logistical concern, not knowing how many dispatchers the change could apply to. And I found a conservative think tank in Idaho claiming that if dispatchers were reclassified, it could open the door for many other public employees to try to get the same retirement benefits as police and firefighters. More commonly, I found critics who raised concerns about the cost. Changing dispatcher status at the federal level would be cheap, basically negligible. The problem for them was how much more cities and states could end up paying in salaries, benefits, and earlier retirement. That said, many first responders, police and fire departments, support this change. And there's always been bipartisan support for bills that would make it happen. By the end of the day, everyone at the conference has gotten a full-on crash course in lobbying. They've been drilled on the finer points of the Enhancing First Response Act. They've gone over Capitol Hill geography. They were told to dress warm and go easy on the acronyms. The next day, I catch Jamar outside a congressional building as he's on his way to a meeting with a lawmaker. It's freezing, and we huddle in a doorway to avoid the wind.
8: How are you feeling ahead of this meeting?
7: A little nervous, but I had a meeting previous to this, so definitely know what to expect and excited to kind of push the agenda.
0: It's a packed day, all leading up to an afternoon sit-down with Rashida Tlaib, the Democratic representative from Michigan. Tlaib's aide invites us to sit down.
23: Welcome to the chaos of the Hill.
24: Well, so we'll get started. Absolutely.
0: The congresswoman is running late, but the Michigan crew gets the sense that they're already on the clock. So Cindy Fell, a communications center manager who's lobbied before, gets right down to business.
24: I've been coming here a bunch of years, and this is the closest that we've come to getting a bill passed for 911 telecommunicator reclassification.
0: Mm-hmm. One by one, each member of the group gives their testimony. Jamar's up fourth.
7: I am a retired police captain, so I was classified as a first responder. But during my career, I also had the opportunity to be an actual call taker and a dispatcher. So I've seen it from both sides of the spectrum. And I can tell you, those are both first responders.
0: Yeah. Tlaib arrives in the middle of Jamar's speaking time and quietly takes a seat to listen. When he finishes, she looks confused about the status of the bill.
25: Why? Who's opposing it?
24: I don't think there is an opposition. Yeah, I'm not quite sure where the...
25: Okay, yeah, because yeah, we rarely get... I mean, you guys got the bipartisan support already. The co-leads are. So I'll ask why it's being held. Yeah, and it just is past September. That doesn't make any sense why it hasn't moved.
0: What looks like a wave of relief washes over the Michigan team. Sunia's feeling energized, so she keeps going.
2: our dispatchers and call takers are really functioning as a first responder. And so to say that you're just administrative, we're more than administrative. And to give them this... Because I'm a Sally, no.
0: It's kind of hard to hear, but that's Tlaib jumping in to say, you've already convinced me. After the meeting, Tlaib walks everyone out and gives them candy from a huge plastic bowl. In the hallway, I overhear Cindy say it was the best meeting.
8: You said that was the best one so far?
24: Yeah, absolutely. Sometimes the energy is missing because they're so busy. Not on purpose, because they're so busy, or maybe they're so overtasked with different topics or whatever. And that she had all of the energy and she was present in the moment. Like, it was just...
6: She's very familiar with the issues in Detroit. She knows we're passionate about 911. We're passionate about getting this done, make sure we maintain morale. And so I think that she appreciated that as well.
8: And plus, you got snacks.
6: And we like the snacks. We always like snacks.
24: Absolutely.
6: We keep our fingers crossed. We feel good. But we feel good. Yeah, we feel good.
0: Spirits are high and people begin breaking off to get ready for the post-lobbying happy hour. The feeling in the air is, we can get this bill passed. I head to another part of the Capitol to catch up with one more group of dispatchers from California.
9: This is my first time lobbying. I think it's up my alley. I'm always advocating for the right thing. So this is the right thing to do.
0: Tamara DeFrance has been a dispatcher for more than 20 years, most of them in Los Angeles. I meet her outside the office of California Congresswoman Norma Torres, a Democrat who actually knows Tamara personally.
9: She's one of our coworkers. When I started, she worked there, and she was an instructor. I remember working with her on Graveyard. And she was a mayor and an instructor. It was just very inspirational.
8: She was a dispatcher and mayor at the same time?
9: Yes.
8: I didn't know that. How did that work?
9: I don't know. That's why it was so inspirational. She was doing a lot. She was doing it all.
0: After leaving her mayoral seat in Pomona, California, Torres was eventually elected to her position in the House in 2014. She's been fighting to reclassify dispatchers ever since, introducing bills year after year. Torres's work is informed by her experience on the job. Long hours, traumatic calls, things Tamara can relate to.
9: You could take a call, you know, that lives with you for like 20 years. You don't forget. Like, I can recite calls verbatim.
8: Do you have a call that made a particular impression on you that you recall, or just the whole?
9: Several. I could, several calls. I've had calls dealing with young women who've been kidnapped and sex trafficked. I've had calls where people have been shot on the phone with me. I've had calls where, suicidal calls. I've listened to someone take their last breath after being hit by a train. You know, and some of these calls I've taken like 20 years ago, so.
8: But you still remember them?
9: Yeah, and you still get emotional even talking about them.
0: In the hallway outside of Torres's office, people are massaging their feet and taking a moment to close their eyes. It's the last meeting of the day for the Los Angeles group. When Torres finally arrives, she's greeted with a round of hugs. She ushers everyone inside.
10: I skipped introductions only because I know all of you. I've worked with many of you.
0: This meeting is much more casual than the others I've been to. Torres doesn't need a presentation on the bill she's been trying to pass for years.
10: Let's get the public educated about what you do. You cannot continue to be this unrecognized, invisible workforce, because that is costing resources for your communities. We have to put all our eggs into getting the reclassification.
0: Torres explains they're up against the clock. The bill has until basically the end of the year to clear the House. If it doesn't pass, the clock resets, and they have to start again.
10: This is where we have to find an opportunity. If the bill does not move by itself, we have to just include that language in another bill. Yeah. So how's work? Tell me.
0: The rest of the meeting is stories and gossip. The dispatchers have done all they can. The bill's future is out of their hands. In a day or two, they'll be back at their desks, answering emergency calls again. Just because the bill has bipartisan support doesn't mean it will pass. And if reclassification does pass, nobody expects it to fix dispatcher burnout or long 911 hold times right away. Like so many issues with the nation's public infrastructure, there is no silver bullet. Reclassification is more like what one advocate called an arrow in the quiver. It isn't everything, but it's one thing. There is another way to get dispatchers reclassified. It could be done without an act of Congress through the Office of Management and Budget, or OMB. Today, the office is run by Russell Vogt. You might know him as the architect of Project 2025. His office did not respond to my request for an interview. But I was able to get a hold of a former director.
11: I got the pleasure of getting to deal with most things the government deals with because OMB touched a lot of the federal government.
0: Shalonda Young was the OMB director from 2021 to 2025 under President Biden.
11: You can wake up having discussions about how we get military equipment to Ukraine and go to sleep talking about how we ensure women and children get access to WIC funding. So it sat at the crux of a lot of moving balls every day.
0: One of the things OMB is responsible for is defining labor categories. This helps them generate national data about the country's workforce. And around every 10 years, OMB assesses these labor categories and changes them as needed. Last time this happened for dispatchers was 2018. The next potential reclassification will be in 2028. Shalonda says this issue was on her radar. She toured a dispatch center with Congresswoman Norma Torres, and she considered reviewing the classification early.
11: I did think it was within our purview to make sure we were doing this in a timely fashion. So for me, the question was, do we move up the schedule?
0: But they didn't move it up. I read Shalonda some of the government's 2018 language, claiming that dispatchers weren't giving actual care, talking callers through procedures, or offering advice.
12: Now, in my reporting, I've actually spoken with quite a few dispatchers who have administered CPR over the phone, who have delivered babies over the phone, who have conducted hostage negotiations, talked to people contemplating suicide. And I wonder how you think about this sort of apparent disconnect between the government's classification and the work that's actually being performed.
11: Look, I was not there in 2018. I remember having a similar debate amongst the military when we started having drone operators on whether this distance mattered. So it is a legitimate conversation to have. I think we have more data around how, you know, people who may not even be at the scene still suffer from some of the lasting effects of having to talk through these issues. And I think that that will inform how we look at the classification of 911 operators.
0: Today, Shalonda admits, dispatchers have a point.
11: I thought the process for reclassification should have started earlier than we had on the books.
0: I spent a year digging into the world of 911, poring over answer time data, interviewing experts and dispatchers, and listening to harrowing emergency calls. I was looking for accountability, a clear solution to all the problems I'd uncovered. Someone or some agency responsible. But there is no single entity to blame. And there's no single solution waiting to be put into action. Fixing the issues with 911 actually means wading through many tangled bureaucratic messes all at once. It's no wonder dispatchers themselves have taken on this work. They know an emergency when they see it. And while they handle this one, the calls will keep coming.
1: Our lead producer for this week's show is Steven Rascone, with field production help from Phoebe Petrovic. Jenny Casas edited the show. 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Kate Howard was the executive producer for this episode. Melvis Acosta is our fact checker. Victoria Baranetsky is our general counsel. Our production manager is the great Zulema Cobb. 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They had help from Claire C. Note Mullen. Taki Telenidis is our deputy executive producer. Our executive producer is Brett Myers. 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I'm Al Letson, and remember, there is always more to the story.

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4: The Wright brothers' first flight changed travel. It also changed war.
5: Planes have only just taken off the ground, and now we're already thinking how to use them and how to bomb. When was the last time in the history of American warfare the commander-in-chief was directing strikes on the battlefield? If you want to kill in war and you believe that that war is something that increases your national security, then you want to be effective as possible. The drone is an effective way to kill in that regard. War by remote control. And that remoteness isn't just in the technology, but it's also in our minds as well.
4: 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Coming up this hour, the evolution of drone warfare. 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
6: Live from NPR News in Washington, I'm Janine Herbst. President Trump says a potential agreement involving Iran has been, quote, largely negotiated. But as NPR's Jana Raff reports, there are indications from Tehran of major disagreements over key issues.
7: President Trump says reopening the Strait of Hormuz is now largely negotiated with Iran. But Iran's semi-official Fars News Agency says that's not the case. It says a possible initial understanding between the U.S. and Iran would lift U.S. sanctions on Iranian oil while negotiations continue. And after that, it says U.S. military forces would need to withdraw from the strait, while Iran would still retain control over access. The initial agreement would end the war by agreeing to a halt on attacks by both sides. But more controversially, because of Israeli opposition, the Fars News Agency says Iran also still insists on an end to the war in Lebanon at the same time. Jane Araf, NPR News, Beirut.
6: A failed execution in Tennessee is prompting calls for a pause on lethal injections. Tony Gonzalez with member station WPLN reports the state has 3 executions scheduled this year, but legal challenges are underway.
8: Federal public defenders are pushing for a moratorium on lethal injections in Tennessee to allow legal challenges to be heard. They also want to probe into the protocol and qualifications of those involved. Last week, witnesses described more than an hour of painful attempts as a doctor failed to access a vein for the lethal injection of Tony Carruthers. Tennessee Governor Bill Lee gave Carruthers a reprieve for the rest of the year. Lee halted executions in 2022. An investigation found the state failed to test its lethal drugs or follow its own rules. The protocol was rewritten, and the state has since executed 3 men. For NPR News, I'm Tony Gonzalez in Nashville.
6: Despite a historically unaffordable

0: get help from parents. That's according to the National Association of Realtors. They were more likely to tap down payment assistance and to be single buyers. Jennifer Ludden, NPR News.
1: Wall Street is closed tomorrow in observance of the Memorial Day federal holiday. You're listening to NPR News from Washington. At the Indy 500 today, Sweden's Felix Rosenqvist won the closest race in history in a final lap showdown. He found a way past Team Penske driver David Malakas, winning by just 0.02 of a second. He bested the win by Al Unser Jr. in 1992 when he beat Scott Goodyear by 0.04 of a second. And the amount Rosenqvist gets for his win, well, it's not final yet, but it's estimated to come in at around $3.5 to $4 million. Sovereign tribal nations are able to move forward on climate work, this despite the loss of federal funding to address climate change. Ellis Julin with Montana Public Radio has more on how one tribe is mitigating the impacts of longer, hotter wildfire seasons.
2: The Flathead Indian Reservation is home to the Confederated Salish and Kootenai tribes in northwest Montana. When wildfires burn, smoke pools in the glacially carved valley. Wildfire smoke inhalation has negative health impacts, and human-caused climate change is making wildfire seasons longer. Mike Durglow Jr. is the Confederated Salish and Kootenai tribes' climate change coordinator. This year, he's opening clean air centers in three of the reservation's six towns. They're buildings with proper air filtration that serve as a refuge.
3: It's a place where people can go where they know that the air is going to be good.
2: This is one of several things Durglow's doing as part of the Confederated Tribes' climate action plan. Despite shifts in federal funding, he knows he's doing all he can to prepare his community for a warming world. For NPR News, I'm Ellis Julin in Ronan, Montana.
1: And I'm Janine Herbst, NPR News in Washington.
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0: You're listening to Throughline from NPR. I'm Rund Abdelfattah. When Defense Secretary Pete Hegseth recently spoke to the Senate Armed Services Committee, he talked about the massive amounts of money the U.S. military wants to dedicate to its drone program.
1: You're looking at $54 billion in the FY27 budget dedicated to drone dominance.
0: Drone dominance isn't just a buzzword. It's the Defense Department initiative to scale up its drone program. And the money being requested has been called, quote, the largest single commitment to autonomous warfare in history. In other words, drone AI. Drones have reshaped warfare and given all kinds of countries a powerful weapon.
2: President Trump attended the dignified transfer of the remains of the first Americans killed in the war.
0: On the day after the U.S. and Israel launched war against Iran, an Iranian drone made it past air defenses in Kuwait, striking a U.S. command center at a civilian port.
2: Six Army reservists killed by an Iranian drone strike in Kuwait.
0: They were the first U.S. casualties in the war. Since then, thousands of drone strikes have been launched throughout the Middle East.
3: And it's catching the U.S. off guard.
4: The Pentagon has begun a huge push to buy hundreds of thousands of small attack drones.
5: They were once the domain of major militaries, but they are now spreading rapidly.
0: They are cheap, efficient, and easy to dispatch.
6: Now the fastest growing sector in the Ukrainian economy.
4: Russia, which was already using AI to automate how its drones pick targets, now has begun experimenting with fully autonomous systems.
0: Even in the war between Ukraine and Russia, drones have allowed a much smaller, less powerful country to defend against a superior one. Although most of the hundreds of thousands of drone strikes have come from Russia, in some places a nightly occurrence, Ukraine has been able to strike back with accuracy and increased cadence.
4: Drones are responsible for

0: about 3/4 of that war's casualties.
1: Drones are also being used in civil wars in Myanmar and Sudan.
2: This year, there's been a surge in attacks.
1: And while many drones never reach their destinations, intercepted by intricate defense systems, those that do can demolish anything from a single soldier to entire bridges and beyond. And the ability to be more precise than, say, carpet bombing plays into a larger narrative that many politicians on all sides sell to us, that somehow technology can make war less ugly, less costly, and more distant. This is what war historian James Rogers calls
3: war by remote control. And that remoteness isn't just in the technology, but it's also in our minds as well, because no one's going to write a letter to the family of a drone if it gets shot down. It is a robot in the sky. That is the point. It has zero risk of taking a drone out to American military lives. Now, of course, it has lots of risk to civilians within that theater of conflict, but it means that you have that public disconnect and that democratic disconnect to the conflict of which you're involved in and what you're waging.
1: As more and more countries embrace this war by remote control, we have to confront some difficult questions. What is the cost of distance? How does it change the way we as a society think about killing? And what happens when precision attacks go wrong? So on this episode of Throughline from NPR, we're exploring the past, present, and future of drone warfare. Because one thing is clear, this is just the beginning. On a cold, cloudy day in December of 1903, on the Outer Banks of North Carolina, two brothers made history.
4: The world's first airplane, created by Orville Wright and his brother Wilbur, is about to take flight. Here at Kitty Hawk, North Carolina, this primitive kite made aviation history.
1: Wilbur Wright had tried and failed to pilot their newly invented flying machine just a few days earlier. So on this next attempt, his brother Orville geared up, braved the wind, and climbed into the flyer.
4: With this first catapulted takeoff, man's age-old dream of flight became a reality.

0: The invention of aviation would change the world forever. It would change travel, it would change trade, and it would change war.
1: It is a fearful thing to lead this great peaceful people into war, into the most terrible and disastrous of all wars, civilization itself seeming to be in the balance. But the right is more precious than peace, and we shall fight for the things which we have always carried nearest our hearts, for democracy.
2: On April 2nd, 1917, less than 15 years after the Wright brothers took that first flight, President Woodrow Wilson asked Congress to formally enter World War I.
1: As shall bring peace and safety to all nations and make the world itself at last free.
3: And so you have hundreds of thousands of American troops who are deployed onto the bloodiest battlefields of Europe, into those entrenched, muddy, bloody places.
2: The trenches were cold and damp and dirty, full of rats and lice, infections and disease. These dugouts were places full of nightmares, not dreams.
3: And you have a vast amount of casualties.
2: Over 100,000 US soldiers died, and almost twice as many were wounded.
3: And as this generation comes home, this lost generation, as it's often called, you have mass public outcry, you have protests in the streets. Why is it that America is sending its troops, its best, its brightest, its youngest, its sons, over abroad to fight these foreign wars? There wasn't the public appetite for this.
0: This is James Rogers. He's a war historian who's written several books about drones, including Drones, What Everyone Needs to Know.
3: And there's a branch of the military, a fledgling branch of the military, that starts to listen to this public outcry. And this is the U.S. Army Air Service.
2: The American people made it clear that they weren't going to stand for so many casualties. And so the military responded, not by deciding to fight fewer wars, but how to fight wars with fewer deaths. A novel pursuit of how to fight ethically. And this brand new branch of the military, the Air Service, thought, well, planes could help.
3: They're like, well, if we don't want to send our troops on the ground into these trench warfare battlefields, then maybe air power can provide us with an alternative. And they come up with this idea of, instead of going through the enemy, you go over the enemy.
2: Over the enemy with planes and bomb-specific targets that were crucial to the enemy war effort. Maybe weapons depots or industrial sites.
3: And actually, they ended up using the term precision bombing doctrine. So this term precision goes all the way back to 1917.
2: And here's how it worked.
3: You fly over the enemy. You bomb their ammunition factories. You bomb their oil refineries. You bomb the places they make tanks. You bomb the places they make rubber. You bomb these things that weaken their ability to fight on the battlefield. And that means that when you eventually do send troops in to face the enemy, you won't have that entrenched, bloody, muddy warfare where it's a stalemate for years on end because the enemy has nothing to fight with. So you move through, and you move through swiftly to victory because air power allowed you to do it.
0: Because World War I sparked a public outcry over the hundreds of thousands of American dead and wounded, the pressure was on politicians to figure out a way to avoid this from ever happening again. And they saw precision bombing as the golden ticket.
3: And so quite a lot of money then goes into developing technologies that will allow this to happen.
0: Money that funded the first iteration of the drone.
3: Although it was perhaps more accurately known as the aerial torpedo, and this was the Kettering bug.
0: The Kettering bug.
3: And this was invented by somebody called Charles Kettering, who was responsible for inventing all sorts of strange things. And it was a partner project with someone called H.H. Arnold.
0: H.H. Arnold, one of the first ever military personnel who was taught to fly by some of the only people who knew how to fly.
3: The Wright brothers. Like, this is how early we're talking here. This is fledgling air power. I mean, the planes have only just taken off the ground, and now we're already thinking how to use them and how to bomb, and how to bomb in more of an ethical way, I suppose, if you can call it that.
0: So 1917 is when Charles Kettering developed this first drone prototype, or aerial torpedo, and, as many male inventors like to do, named it after himself, the Kettering bug. And what made this plane so drone-like? There was no pilot.
3: It was about the size of a normal single-engine plane.
0: It was set on rails.
3: It had a Sperry gyroscope to keep it stable in the air.
0: It had a motor.
3: And so it would take off in the air off these rails. It would fly straight as the crow flies. And then once that motor had spun its certain amount of revolutions, it would shut off. Because technically then, that would be when it was above the target.
0: At that moment, the wings would fold up against the body of the plane.
3: And then it would swoop down on its enemy, on its prey, like an eagle.
4: And it was automated, right?
3: Yeah.
4: Wow.
3: It was as high-tech as you could get in 1917-18.
0: Which, turns out, wasn't high-tech enough. The bug had some bugs. It was a complete flop.
3: In reality, it was worse than useless. It would flail around in the sky, and it would even sometimes turn back on its own people who were testing it. So it was really unpredictable. But that almost doesn't matter in what we're talking about, because what matters is the intention behind it. And the intention there was to separate the human from the practice of killing, to separate American troops from having to be sacrificed in war and to be put at risk by deploying robots, remote systems that could be sent off to go and kill the enemy without putting American service personnel at risk. And that was the birth of this idea.
2: The Kettering bug was revolutionary, but at the same time, a failure. The idea of a plane without a pilot that shed its wings and turned into a torpedo that could hit a precise target was literally too good to be true. But lessons were learned.
3: They learned that they had to use piloted aircraft to do the bombing because you needed the pilot to guide the aircraft.
2: That in order to be precise, you still needed a human being to make the call. You needed a person behind the robot.
3: And what they did actually was they invented a thing called the Norden bomb sight. And this was by an engineer called Carl Norden.
2: Right in time for the U.S. to use this technology in World War II. The Norden bombsight wasn't a drone, but was basically an early analog computer that helped the pilot drop bombs with more precision.
3: You could put in wind speed, you could put in altitude, the velocity, and it would compute when you should drop the bomb. And so when you were over the enemy cities and you had your target, it would tell the bombardier when they needed to release the bomb.
0: Strategically, this was important. In the past, hitting targets was so unlikely that you had to fly tons of planes overhead over and over and over again and drop bombs over and over and over again in order to finally hit the intended target. This obviously wastes fuel, manpower, weapons, and causes massive civilian deaths. The Norden bombsight allowed you to, for the first time, somewhat successfully hit your target with just a few, or sometimes even just one, plane.
3: So there's a strategic element to it there, but there's also that moral element. I remember reading through the archives, and it said explicitly to avoid the enemy populace and their livelihoods.
0: So you can stick to striking a weapons factory without obliterating the neighborhood next door.
3: Now, of course, there are blurred gray lines there, but that's the ambition. This is the core of American bombing strategy through the early years of the war.
0: This is in stark contrast to the strategy of their allies in Britain and enemies in Germany. Their air strategies were almost the opposite, to bomb the morale of the enemy.
3: To bomb their cities into submission. Carpet bombing, you could call it. Destroy everything in order to destroy something.
4: Including civilians.
3: Especially civilians, because if you bomb the morale of a population, then you will force those civilians to go to their political leaders and say, stop this war. That's the theory behind it. I mean, you think of a Hamburg, you think of a Dresden, the firebombing of these places, you think of the destruction of London during the Blitz, of Coventry, of Hull, of Grimsby, of Plymouth. I mean, they are destroying each city systematically, one by one by one, in order to destroy the will of those publics.
5: The face of London changed. Historic landmarks disappeared. Night after night, London was left a sea of fire.
0: Britain's Winston Churchill tried to convince the U.S. to follow suit, telling them they needed to go big to win the war. That
3: in order to destroy something, you have to destroy everything.
0: And by the end of the war, the U.S. gave in.
3: And so you have this twist, this turn towards area bombing, carpet bombing, which you see in places like Tokyo.
6: Super forts on Saipan. A task force of B-29s. Their noses point towards Japan. Their shining bellies are filled with bombs for Tokyo.
3: 180,000 dead in one night with the firebombing of Tokyo.
6: The Nakajima aircraft plant is the main target.
2: The irony of this shift in strategy is that when the U.S. decided that it needed to destroy something in order to destroy everything, like the firebombing of Tokyo,
3: to create maximum destruction,
2: they used the technology invented to do the exact opposite, the Norden bombsight.
3: And so this precision technology, with its moral and ethical intentions behind it, was turned to unintended extremes. You know, when it comes down to the dropping of the atomic bombs on Hiroshima and Nagasaki, what bombsight are they using to make sure that the bombs are dropped in the place they want to? Well, it's the Norden bombsight.
7: The bomb was finally released exactly at the designated hour, and the explosion occurred as planned.
3: It's madness. Why are you thinking about precision when it comes to nuclear bombs?
2: Well, for maximum impact.
3: To make sure that these expensive weapons are successful in their first test on an enemy target.
0: The original intentions behind the creation of precision bombing was to save lives. But people discovered, as precisely as these weapons could save lives, they could take them.
3: Yeah, exactly. I mean, some of the most heinous things in the history of humanity have happened with the best intentions.
0: When we come back, precision gets an upgrade. 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

0: 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And from the estate of Joan B. Kroc, whose bequest serves as an enduring investment in the future of public radio and seeks to help NPR produce programming that meets the highest standards of public service in journalism and cultural expression. This is NPR.
1: You're listening to Throughline from NPR. I'm Rund Abdelfattah. Today on the show, the evolution of drone warfare.
2: After World War II, the United States military continued to experiment with both precision bombing and with pilotless spy planes. In every war, they tried something new, but it wouldn't be until the Vietnam War that they started to find some success with the drone.

0: when you think of Vietnam, you don't really think of precision, do you?
1: This is James Rogers. He's a war historian who's written several books about drones.
0: And there's not much precision in these vast conscripted wars in which thousands of US troops are sent into this battle.
2: I can't say that I'm scared stiff, but I'm scared. I mean, after a while, you know it's gonna come. And you can't do nothing about it. And you just look to God. It's about the only thing you can do.
0: There's one side where precision missiles continue to be developed, and there's another side where drones continue to be tentatively developed.
3: Some of the most remarkable contributions to aerial reconnaissance during the Vietnam War came from an unusual assortment of remotely piloted vehicles.
4: And those remotely piloted vehicles, those drones flying high above the thick rainforest canopies of Vietnam, became known as...
0: the Lightning Bug.
3: The Ryan Firebee drone, otherwise known as the Lightning Bug.
4: The Lightning Bug was a small aircraft, so small that it would be attached to a much larger one. And once that was in the sky, the Lightning Bug would be deployed and split off from it.
0: They were used to take pictures over enemy territory. And then the drones would swing back round and they would crash land, almost.
3: At a designated location and time, the drone shut off its engine and deployed a parachute system.
0: And then they would be picked up by Intelligence Corps, and then that film would be taken back to US bases and it would be processed and pieced together, and then you would try and create a picture of where the enemy were. They were also used, quite interestingly, as almost wingmen to crewed aircraft, to bombers going in. They would fly off the wing of them to draw enemy fire. They would be like a deflective shield for aircraft. It would look like more aircraft were coming in, and so it would hopefully protect the central aircraft going in and fulfilling its mission. They were disposable in the air in order to try and reduce the risk to American pilots' lives.
4: The U.S. military believed the Lightning Bug drones saved American lives, and so they called it a success. The only problem was, initially, the Lightning Bugs had a short lifespan.
0: They weren't particularly reliable. They would crash an awful lot, and you would just lose drones. And that's why, well over 1,000 of them were used during Vietnam, because they just churned them out almost disposably to try and use them for those intelligence and surveillance gathering uses.
3: While more than 200 drones were ultimately shot down, their use prevented the loss of at least that many reconnaissance crews, and undoubtedly many more.
1: During the Vietnam War, thousands of American soldiers and millions of Vietnamese people died.
5: The time has come for America to hear the truth about this tragic war.
1: It was a bloody and brutal conflict fought by a large number of drafted soldiers, meaning they had no choice but to go fight. And this meant many, many Americans had a loved one in Vietnam. The longer the war went on, the more people in the United States took to the streets to protest against it.
6: Some 175,000 people from all walks of life, with differing ideologies and purposes, marched from the White House to the Capitol.
1: Once again, like in World War I, there was public pressure on politicians and the military to end the war and bring American soldiers home. And the impacts of this protest movement would be felt in American politics for decades to come.
7: Five months ago, Saddam Hussein started this cruel war against Kuwait. Tonight, the battle has been joined.
1: In 1991, the United States went to war against Iraq's dictator Saddam Hussein in Kuwait. For the first Gulf War, Operation Desert Storm, there was no draft. The U.S. military was all volunteer. And from the beginning, the American military was focused on keeping their own casualties as low as possible.
8: It is a prescription for war, this Iraqi invasion of Kuwait, the tiny country that is a primary source of oil for much of the Western world.
0: Saddam Hussein chooses to invade Kuwait because he wants to have the financial gain of the vast oil reserves in Kuwait. And so he goes into Kuwait thinking that America will not send in vast amounts of troops onto the ground to stop his military. They won't repeat the mistakes of Vietnam. He says that America is not the type of country that can take 10,000 casualties in one battle.
1: In some ways, Saddam Hussein was right.
0: What he does not realize, however, is that there has been vast advancements in technologies in the US, vast advancements in microcomputing, in the ability to achieve precision strike, in aircraft, in everything that you need to win a new super fast high-tech war.
1: By 1991, the US military had an assortment of new technologies to conduct precision war: laser-guided missiles, stealth aircraft, and better drones. Pilotless planes could fly higher, go farther than they ever had before, and had advanced computer software on board. And they were ready to use them.
0: And it's at this point the drone becomes an incredibly useful surveillance and target acquisition tool. So it is able to then fly back and to tell US targeters where Saddam's troops are. And then they can send in the ever more advanced cruise missiles, and they can send in the precision bombing and the US Air Force aircraft in to go and bomb those troops.
1: And the U.S. dropped a lot of bombs, over 88,000 tons on Iraqi military and civilian infrastructure, killing thousands of people.

0: It's here that you start to hear stories coming out that when Saddam's troops saw drones flying high above them, they knew that it meant certain death and certain destruction was coming. And so they tried to surrender to the drones in the sky.
1: The live video feedback showed five Iraqi soldiers waving white flags as they surrendered to the drone.
0: It's the first time in the history of warfare that you had a human try and surrender to a robot.
1: During Operation Desert Storm, precision weapons seemed to do their job. The war only lasted about a month. There was no massive protest movement like Vietnam. And the U.S. military lost 143 soldiers, a relatively low number. And then something happened that would totally change the game.
0: You start to see this coupling of the lethal targeting and the utility of the drone itself. And this continues.
1: Now, drones became armed with missiles. The angel in the sky watching out for soldiers had now become the angel of death.
2: The Air Force's Predator system, its unmanned reconnaissance and strike plane, hunts enemies covertly from the sky, attacks on commands received by satellite, and removes enemy leadership with precise geographic target information.
0: And so you have the merging of the drone and the precision missile into one integrated system.
3: But it's good enough if we see a truck or an HVT, a high-value target that we need to prosecute immediately, that we would be able to at least scare them a lot. It's a precision asset, and it's very, very accurate.
4: With this new weapon, some in the U.S. military believed they'd fulfilled the promise of the Kettering bug, the Norden bombsight, and the Lightning bug. It was the culmination of generations of research and development, and it suddenly gave the U.S. High Command a godlike ability to stalk enemies and kill them at a moment's notice.
3: You do definitely get the sense that you are sort of a guardian angel. You're like an eye in the sky for them. You're sort of their third eye, if you will.
4: When we come back, the drone wars begin. You're listening to Throughline from NPR.

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1: You're listening to Throughline from NPR. I'm Rund Abdelfattah. Today we're exploring the evolution of drone warfare and how something that began as a fledgling technology in World War I found its way into World War II, Vietnam, Desert Storm, the War on Terror, and beyond.
2: For the angel of death spread his wings on the blast and breathed in the face of the foe as he passed, and the eyes of the sleepers waxed deadly and chill, and their hearts but once heaved and forever grew still. Lord Byron.

0: Good afternoon. On my orders, the United States military has begun strikes against Al-Qaeda terrorist training camps and military installations of the Taliban regime in Afghanistan.
1: On October 7th, 2001, a plane glided in the sky over the city of Kandahar, Afghanistan. It looked down on Earth like a giant hawk circling its prey. But there was nothing alive inside it, no pilot. This was an MQ-1A Predator drone, controlled by operators thousands of miles away. It was a 27-foot war machine carrying Hellfire missiles, and it was looking for a target. It flew so high that it would have been virtually undetectable by anyone looking up at the night sky.
2: Almost 1 month had passed since the U.S. was attacked on 9/11 by Al-Qaeda, a terrorist group based in Afghanistan. The Taliban, the rulers of Afghanistan, were harboring Al-Qaeda's leader, Osama bin Laden, and it appeared they were in the crosshairs of the U.S. military. But on the ground, on October 7th, the stillness of a Kandahar fall night would tell you nothing of the things that were to come.
1: Yet, the target for the Predator drone was a man named Mullah Omar. He was the leader of the Taliban government. The U.S. military thought, maybe if we take him out, the Taliban will fall apart. This was it. This is what the drone was built to do. Use precision bombing to take out the leader of the enemy and use limited numbers of special forces fighters and their allies to avoid a costly full-scale invasion, saving thousands of American lives.
2: Mullah Omar sat in a building with no idea that a Predator drone was above him, watching and waiting for the command to fire. U.S. military and intelligence staff were keeping tabs on him through a satellite feed from thousands of miles away. But what they were seeing wasn't some crystal clear image of the ground. Nothing even close to that.
3: Back at that point, it's like viewing the world through a kind of grainy straw, I guess. You're looking through a straw at a small part of that country, focused in on what these people are doing, but you can't really tell.
2: This is James Rogers. He's a war historian who's written several books about drones.
3: You're kind of just filling in the gaps.
2: Even with this fill-in-the-gaps type of information, the U.S. military personnel still had to make a call. They had to decide where the drone should shoot its missile.
3: They take the strike.

0: they end up blowing up a truck near to his compound, sends loads of smoke into the sky, loads of dust into the sky, and Mullah Omar escapes. Just think of the implications for that. What different war would we have had if a drone had taken out the head of the Taliban on the first day of the war in Afghanistan?
1: The Predator drone strike missed its mark. Mullah Omar would live, and the U.S. ground invasion of Afghanistan would follow. But this wasn't seen as just a failure. No, in fact, the drone program continued. So this tells us that many of the military personnel in that room, the officers, drone operators, and intelligence experts, must have on some level realized that they just witnessed the beginning of a new era in warfare.
0: You know, I've spoken to a few of those who were in the room on that first strike. And they were in the room thousands of kilometers away, watching the video feed. This is that first case of remote warfare. And you can't escape feeling that that is a fundamental revolutionary change in war. It's that achievement of that long-standing U.S. Air Force ambition that goes back to U.S. air power thinkers all the way back in 1917.
1: After that first failed strike against Mullah Omar, the Predator drone, the great technological breakthrough, would be used over and over by the CIA and U.S. military under President George W. Bush.
0: We can talk to about 50-plus drone strikes during the Bush administration.
2: There are some who feel like that if they attack us, that we may decide to leave prematurely. They don't understand what they're talking about if that's the case. Let me finish. There are some who feel like that, you know, the conditions are such that they can attack us there. My answer is bring them on.
3: In 2003, the U.S. invaded and occupied another country, Iraq. And as that war intensified, drones were used there too. And they continued to get more advanced.
0: So the technology improves, of course. That is the nature of humanity. We improve technologies over time. We are ever more high-tech.
3: Drone communications got more reliable. The aircraft could fly longer and faster. And with every year, their impact on the war increased.
0: Here's the key thing about a drone, I guess. If you have a piloted aircraft within a conflict, you have to send it from a base to fly over. It can take maybe 10 minutes to get there. It then has to fly, hit the target, turn around and go back. And it cannot linger, because the longer it lingers, the more it is at risk of being shot down. With a drone, it flies high in the sky, almost unseen, and it just loiters. It can sit there above troops, above a key area where you know the Taliban are operating, and it can just wait until a target presents itself. Like an eagle hovering over its prey, looking for a field mouse on the ground, and then when it sees it, it can swoop in and it can strike. And that's what a drone can do. If you want to kill in war and you believe that that war is something that increases your national security, then you want to be effective as possible. And so the drone is an effective way to kill in that regard.
4: We've lost thousands of American lives, spent nearly $1 trillion, alienated allies, neglected emerging threats, all in the cause of fighting a war for well over 5 years in a country that had absolutely nothing to do with the 9/11 attacks.
1: When President Obama campaigned for office in 2008, the U.S. was embroiled in two wars, both very messy, that had caused the death of thousands of U.S. soldiers and thousands more Afghan and Iraqi civilians.
0: Public support invariably faded as the body bags started to come home, as the improvised explosive device, the IED, started to make it so that you couldn't have troops on the ground. The infantry personnel couldn't trust the ground they were walking on. Well, it was at this point that President Obama was as elected, of course, he made a promise to the American people. He would withdraw them from the bad war in Iraq, and he would win the good war in Afghanistan. But over time, he would reduce that risk to American military lives, and he would make it so there would be less of a human footprint, an American military human footprint on the ground, because we no longer had the appetite for the war on terror.
4: As a candidate for president, I pledge to bring the war in Iraq to a responsible end for the sake of our national security and to strengthen American leadership around the world.
0: But that leaves you with a dilemma, right? How do you continue to take on the global threat of terrorism, but without deploying your troops on the ground? Well, here is where the drone is a panacea, because it allows you to deploy force thousands of miles away with a minimal footprint. And this, of course, in turn, reduces the risk of the threat to life to American military personnel. But if you have a reduction of the amount of troops, or at least you're trying to reduce the amount of troops, then you want to fill that gap. And that gap for Obama, who becomes known as the drone president, is filled by the drone. And under the Obama administration, there is a real change in strategy. It starts off with what we call signature strikes. Now, signature strikes are based upon a predefined terrorist signature. And that signature can be based upon the gender of a target, and it could be based on how you define a terrorist, right? So, for example, they could be males of fighting age in regions where the Taliban are known to operate. What do you think the fighting age is?
1: Oh, man. 15? 16?
0: 14 years old and above is what we're talking about him. And again, it's hard to tell an age through the grainy image of a drone. And that, it's argued, leads to a confirmation bias. You think you're seeing a terrorist conducting terrorist activity, and so you take the strike because it fills out all of your tick boxes. And so you've had vast amounts of mistakes that happen as a result of signature strikes.
5: The aftermath of a drone strike in Pakistan's South Waziristan region in 2008. Amongst the victims were numerous civilians.
6: I no longer love blue skies. In fact, I now prefer gray skies. The drones do not fly when the skies are gray. And for a short period of time, the mental tension and fear eases.
7: In Yemen's rugged and barren countryside, people live in constant fear. Fear of what they call the killer planes, or drones.
8: 18 male laborers, including at least one young boy, 14-year-old Saleh Khan, were killed by a US drone.
0: As the drone war spread around the world to Somalia and to Yemen, to those places that we don't really talk about because we don't know so much about the drone wars there, but you do have weddings being hit with hellfire missiles from drones, or funerals being hit.
9: That was an astonishing bulletin today. Another public enemy taken out by the United States. The Al-Qaeda leader called the most dangerous man in the world, the American citizen Anwar al-Awlaki.
0: A lot of these strikes come with the commander-in-chief's seal of approval.
10: The Justice Department has acknowledged that four American citizens had been killed in drone strikes. Today, the president said only one of them was specifically targeted, New Mexico-born Anwar al-Awlaki, a top Al-Qaeda leader in Yemen.
0: If you're killing a U.S. citizen, that's going to come straight from the commander-in-chief.
10: Mr. Obama has deployed drones more aggressively than President Bush. For that, the president offered no apology.
0: When was the last time in the history of American warfare the commander-in-chief was directing strikes on the battlefield?
4: The decisions that we are making now will define the type of nation and world that we leave to our children.
11: The Obama administration says it has killed more than 2,300 enemy combatants by counter-terrorist strikes, but it acknowledged the harsh reality that the once secret drone program may have been involved in anywhere from 64 to 116 civilian deaths since 2009 in areas outside active war zones.
3: Despite all of the controversy surrounding the use of Predator drones, at a White House press center, President Obama still found a way to make a joke about it.
12: The Jonas Brothers are here. They're out there somewhere. Sasha and Malia are huge fans, but boys don't get any ideas. I have two words for you, Predator drones. You will never see it coming. You think I'm joking?
3: Some estimate that during the Obama administration, there were almost 1,900 drone strikes. The total number of civilian casualties during the Obama drone wars has never been definitively recorded, mostly because we're depending on news reports and NGOs. The U.S. government is resistant to providing that information and often count anyone who is of fighting age as a combatant, whether or not they were carrying a weapon. The range for civilian casualties from U.S. drone strikes are in the hundreds to a couple thousand. In a leaked Defense Department document provided by a whistleblower to the news outlet The Intercept, it was reported that between 2012 and 2013, quote, U.S. Special Operations airstrikes killed more than 200 people. Of those, only 35 were the intended targets.
13: Well, thank you very much and good afternoon. As president, my highest and most solemn duty is the defense of our nation and its citizens. Last night, at my direction, the United States military successfully executed a flawless precision strike that killed the number one terrorist anywhere in the world, Qasem Soleimani.
0: You look back to January 2020, and you look back to President Trump's drone strike on General Qasem Soleimani, who is a state representative of the Iranian state, one of the most high-profile and high-ranking military commanders of the Iranian state. That drone killed a state representative in a third-party country in Iraq without that country's permission. So the drone violated the sovereignty of Iraq.
1: Qasem Soleimani was an Iranian military commander who'd been directing lethal attacks in Iraq for years. The U.S. had long blamed him for the deaths of hundreds of Americans and allies there.
0: The precedent that is set here is that it is okay to kill representatives of a nation state by lethal drone strike in nations of a third party without their approval. What does that mean for the future of drone warfare? As a lot of hostile nations around the world are getting armed drones, will they start using them against representatives of the West when they're in Yemen or in Iraq? The US founds the United Nations along with the victorious allies after the Second World War. It's meant to be an upholder of international law. If we get to a point where the US is undermining the laws that it created itself, then how do we expect anyone else to abide by those international laws when it comes to drones?
3: Those international laws say that drones must only be used to target combatants and military objectives, and that all feasible precautions must be taken to avoid or minimize civilian harm. But as more and more countries are turning to drones for their warfare, civilian deaths continue to be an inevitable consequence.
0: When we look to future war, we need to see that any future conflict is going to have a drone element. And so, if you want to know what your country is doing in your name, then you need to understand drone warfare.
3: That's it for this week's show. I'm Rund Abdelfattah. Throughline was created by me and Ramtin Arablouei. This episode was produced by me and Ramtin and
14: Lawrence Wu,
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3: Fact-checking for this episode was done by Kevin Vogel. Thank you to Courtney Theofin, Casey Herman, and Farai Masika for their voiceover work. Also, thanks to Anya Grunman, Tamar Charney, Greg Myrie, Adriana Tapia, and Miranda Mazariegos. Thanks also to Johannes Durge, Liana Simstrom, Julia Redpath, Beth Donovan, and Tommy Evans. This episode was mixed by Gilly Moon. Music for this episode was composed by Ramtin and his band, Drop Electric. Thanks for listening.
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16: Many clinics don't have the basic PPEs to protect from even simple, easily transmissible diseases.
17: The Ebola outbreak in Central Africa is worsening. Humanitarian groups are scrambling to contain it. For Sunday, May 24th, this is All Things Considered from NPR News. I'm Adrian Florido. This hour, American and Iranian officials say they are nearing a deal to end the war. We'll bring you the latest. And later, after recent attacks against houses of worship, faith leaders want more federal funding to protect religious spaces.
18: We are asking Congress to protect every community of Americans that gathers to pray.
17: Also, what happened to a group of explorers who went missing in the Arctic almost two centuries ago?
20: For the past several decades, I've found myself obsessed with the story of the lost Franklin expedition.
17: Scientists have new clues. First, the news.
14: Live from NPR News in Washington, I'm Janine Herbst. Israel is concerned about the emerging deal between the U.S. and Iran. NPR's Daniel Estrin reports President Trump briefed Prime Minister Benjamin Netanyahu this weekend about the negotiations.
21: Israel thinks the emerging agreement is bad, according to Israeli officials not authorized to speak publicly. The officials told NPR and other media outlets that the U.S. is aiming to reach an economic deal to reopen the Strait of Hormuz and enter into negotiations for a final agreement on matters in dispute. Israel is concerned that once the Strait of Hormuz is reopened, that there won't be progress on the nuclear issue. According to the Israeli officials, Trump told Netanyahu the final agreement would dismantle Iran's nuclear program and remove all enriched uranium from Iran. Netanyahu told Trump that Israel will not stop its attacks in Lebanon even if an agreement is reached with Iran. Daniel Estrin, NPR News, Jerusalem.
14: In Southern California, firefighters are continuing to work around the clock to control a damaged tank of volatile chemicals. As NPR's Jeff Brumfield reports, the tank may have ruptured.
22: In a brief video statement, Orange County Fire Chief T.J. McGovern said that firefighters had conducted a late-night reconnaissance mission.
23: What they found was a potential crack in the tank.
22: That might sound bad, but it's actually the least bad scenario. The tank is filled with 7,000 gallons of a chemical called methyl methacrylate. It's highly unstable and could explode. McGovern says the crack may be releasing pressure, which might lessen the chances of that happening. Still, he says evacuation orders remain in place.
23: We know you're out of your homes. We want to get you back, but we cannot do that until it's deemed safe.
22: Some 50,000 residents of the city of Garden Grove remain displaced. Jeff Brumfield, NPR News.
2: Something rare is happening in the Senate. Republicans are voting against President Trump's priorities. NPR's Mara Liasson has more.
5: Republicans in Congress don't often defy Trump, who has a rock-solid hold on the base of his party. But last week, the Republican Senate removed $1 billion for Trump's ballroom from an immigration enforcement funding bill. Then they balked at voting for a $1.8 billion fund to compensate the president's allies who say they were targets of unfair prosecutions. And four Republican senators joined Democrats in voting for a war powers resolution, which would require Trump to get congressional approval for the war in Iran. Trump-backed candidates defeated